0: It's All Things Considered from NPR News. I'm Danielle Kurtzleben. Trade talks between the U.S. and Canada collapsed late yesterday, so now the U.S. has imposed 50% tariffs on an array of Canadian goods, including beer, whiskey, and dairy products, fishing rods and hockey sticks, and clothing. The tariffs will affect $20 billion worth of Canadian imports. Today, Canada's Prime Minister Mark Carney announced that his country will impose its own new tariffs on U.S. goods starting September 8th.
1: Canada will match Washington's new tariffs dollar for dollar in order to protect Canadian workers, farmers, families, and businesses.
0: For more on how these tit-for-tat tariffs are affecting American businesses, we're joined by Mike Roach and Kim Osgood. They own a retail clothing store in Portland, Oregon called Paloma Clothing. Welcome.
2: Thank you. We're very excited to be with you here today.
0: Well, I'm curious, what was your reaction to the news about the new tariffs?
2: For me, it was extremely upsetting because I think it's very disruptive to small businesses because you need to know what you can sell the goods you have bought at. And these agreements that we make with our Canadian vendors are made 6 months, a year ahead of time. So it puts us in a very awkward position with companies we have been dealing with for like 20 years.
0: I'm curious if you could pass the phone to your husband so I could ask him as well.
3: Hello there, this is Mike.
0: Hey Mike, I want to ask you as well, what was your reaction to the news about the new tariffs?
3: If the president really knew the full negative impact of the tariffs that he put on the nation's small businesses last night, I believe he'd cancel the tariffs tomorrow. But he clearly doesn't understand what the negative impacts are on small businesses. He either doesn't know or doesn't care. So here we are with these tariffs. 50% tariffs would, I think, make even President McKinley blush to have a tariff that high on a next-door neighbor.
0: How do you see this impacting your business? How much will this impact your business?
3: Well, I'm going to put Kim on for that.
0: Okay. Here.
2: Well, you know, our customers are already struggling with inflation and with price increases, as we are as a business. And consumer confidence is at an all-time low. And I feel like this just exacerbates the uncertainty that's out there. This is just a small example. But I'm also an artist. And there's this wonderful Canadian company that we've been dealing with called Le Galeriste. They do marvelous ink transfer process prints from my original artwork. And one of our very best-selling gift items is pillows with my artwork on it. Presently, they retail for $59. If we take a normal markup with this increased tariff, it brings the price to $86 for the same pillow, which is obviously a whole different price point. You know, tariffs push up prices for the business, for the consumer. So it's a negative thing because, you know, at certain price points, people do not want to buy things.
0: All right. Well, I want to make sure I'm getting both of you. Can you pass the phone to your husband?
2: Okay, sure.
3: Well, yeah, it's interesting to bring up the pillow situation because I'm probably going to argue that on the pillow, because it's such a signature item for our business and it's got my wife's artwork on it, I'm going to argue that we hold the price there and hope these tariffs do not last. Mm-hmm. At the six-month point, we probably go, okay, we can't afford to keep selling the pillows at what essentially is close to cost. We need to raise the price on them. You know, it just for small businesses, we have so many challenges trying to run the business in the current environment anyway. And then you throw something like this, it's just like throwing a rock through the front door and say, okay, how are we going to pick up all the pieces of the glass now and still conduct business for the day? It really, really is disruptive.
0: You were talking about the decision on what products you're going to raise prices on and what products you won't. Do you and Kim agree on all of this, or has there been some debate? It sounds like there's been some debate, judging by
3: there's
0: your laugh.
3: Already been some debate. Yeah, and granted, this just started this morning, right? Because it went on last night, the tariffs mm-hmm. did. Yes, I will probably err on the side of, you know, trying to cut our customers some slack and be as kind to them as possible and raise prices as little as possible wherever we can. But Kim will make the argument we can't sell sell items at well below what our normal margins are, or we'll end up going out of business. And she and I have had a lot of these discussions like this over the years. But this is a particularly frustrating one because it's our government that created this problem. It's one thing when it's forces out there way beyond our control, like the price of oil and other things.
0: Well, I'm curious. The administration would argue that the tariffs are meant to incentivize American companies to buy American, to use American suppliers. Have these tariffs caused you at all to find more American suppliers and move away from other countries? Or is it just too soon to tell, especially with Canadian imports?
2: You know, we have a long history of trying to promote American goods, but you can't always find what you want. For example, the Galerista pillow line, I do not know anybody in the United States who is filling that particular niche.
0: If you could tell either President Trump or Prime Minister Carney one thing about the real-world effect of these tariffs, what would it be?
2: I think just that these decisions that are made have a huge impact on people's everyday lives. And most people are just trying to do the best they can to be in their community. And it just feels like there's just this sense of underlying struggle that's going on. And any time erratic decisions are made like this, the ripple is bigger than they think, and it affects small businesses and everyone else in a much greater way.
0: That was Mike Roach and Kim Osgood. They own Paloma Clothing in Portland, Oregon. Thank you both for joining us.
2: Thank you very much. It was wonderful to talk to you today.
0: For years, Western states have been fighting over water, specifically how much they can get from the shrinking Colorado River. Well, on Friday, the federal government released details of a 2-year management plan for that river. The so-called workhorse of the Western water system irrigates and hydrates 7 states, supplying water to approximately 40 million people. But that workhorse is running dry, and those states have been unable to come to an agreement. This federal plan would force Arizona, Nevada, and California, collectively known as the Lower Basin, to majorly cut back their water use, while asking much less of upper basin states like Colorado and Utah. J.B. Hamby is California's top Colorado River negotiator, and he joins me now to discuss the deal. Welcome, J.B.
4: Thanks for having me.
0: So we've known about this deal, but this week we got to see the details. First, just describe the cuts for us.
4: Yeah, that's right. It's consistent with what we have been proposing to the federal government and to our sister states throughout the Colorado River Basin for the past several years here. What we've been working to do is replace the 2000 set of guidelines that have operated the major reservoirs on the river, Lake Mead and Lake Powell. And so what we've been proposing is to reduce uses in the lower basin, as well as our partners in Mexico, by 1.5 million acre feet a year. This is meant to deal with this ongoing, what's called a structural deficit in the lower basin, even with releases from the upper basin states of Colorado, New Mexico, Wyoming, and Utah. Uses have been exceeding that available supply, and this was really meant to be the first major effort to deal with this reckoning of climate change and continued drought that we've seen over the last 25 years. So this more than exceeds that structural deficit and is really meant to materialize larger efforts across the 7 basin states moving forward. We really need to bring demands in line with the available supply. We know that the supply that we have has been diminishing over the last 25 years. More needs to be done, and we need to see all 7 states participate, not just the 3 lower basin ones.
0: Tell me more about how this will affect people on an individual basis. How will they feel the impacts of these reductions?
4: It's a good question. So for each of our individual states, it's going to look different in different ways. Nevada is really ahead of the curve in a lot of their world-class conservation efforts within that state. So it's really a continuation of those excellent conservation methods. Mm-hmm. Within Arizona, it is going to be a significant change, and there's a lot of tools that folks within Arizona are looking to be able to make that happen. Within California, we have a significant amount of conserved water that has been put into Lake Mead, and that can help offset these reductions and leave that water permanently in Lake Mead. What we've seen, particularly over the last 3 or 4 years or so at this point, is record-setting conservation amounting into an excess of 3.7 million acre feet from the lower basin states that has really protected Lake Mead and the Colorado River system, and we're looking to do more of that moving forward.
0: Now, as we've mentioned, the seven states involved here tried for years to come to agreement on this and failed. That's why the federal government stepped in. Do you think the states will be able to more effectively negotiate this issue in coming years?
4: I think there's good opportunity for it. On one hand, we have great opportunity in the sense that we are taking on bigger amounts of challenge successfully than ever before within the lower basin and Mexico. The bigger question, though, moving forward is, will we get to a place where the upper basin states, Colorado, New Mexico, Wyoming, Utah, actually start to bring down demands in line with available supply and to make obligations to the lower basin states in Mexico of the amount of water that they're required to deliver? We're open to providing relief and having some flexibility provided to the upper basin states, but certainly there's not going to be a situation moving forward where we have the three of seven states do all the lifting for all seven while four sit it out.
0: J.B. Hamby is chairman of the Colorado River Board of California and the state of California's Colorado River Commissioner. J.B., thank you so much.
4: Thanks for having me.
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0: I'm Dan Ronan with these news headlines. Canada is setting September 8th as the date it will raise tariffs on American goods. Both Washington and Ottawa are blaming each other for the collapse of trade talks late Friday night. The U.S. is imposing tariffs on $20 billion worth of Canadian products following the failed negotiations. Russia and Ukraine traded drone and missile strikes that have left at least 10 people dead. The latest strikes come one day after Russia hit a shopping center, killing 16 people and injuring more than 130 others. A federal judge in New York has vacated a Trump administration policy that suspended the processing of visa applications from 75 nations, including Iran, Afghanistan, Somalia, and Russia. I'm Dan Ronan, NPR News.
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2: It's All Things Considered from NPR News. I'm Danielle Kurtzleben. Since January, NPR political correspondent Ashley Lopez has been listening in on focus groups of swing voters who voted for President Biden in the 2020 election and then switched to President Trump in 2024. Here's Ashley reporting for Morning Edition in May about a group of 12 North Carolina swing voters.
3: What most of these voters expressed was a deep frustration that Trump is out of touch when it comes to the economy.
4: Because he's laser focused on just the war. He's not thinking that, you know, $100 in groceries only gets me two bags of food. Doesn't even last me a week.
3: That's Vicky. She, like all participants, took part in these focus groups under the condition that her last name wouldn't be used. Vicky's frustration was shared by a lot of these voters. In fact, 9 of the 12 said they feel more economically anxious than they did before Trump took office again.
2: For this week's Reporter's Notebook, I wanted to hear about the larger takeaways from NPR's Swing Voter Project. I started by asking Ashley what got her most excited about the project.
3: Well, mostly that this group of voters, this very small sliver of the electorate, I should say, which are swing voters in battleground states, are some of the most powerful voters in America. These people have a real outsized influence, particularly in presidential elections. The other thing that is really helpful about this is that we work with a messaging firm and a marketing research firm, Engages and Nelson Recruiting, and they do the hard work of finding these people. It is really hard as a journalist to track down like this very small sliver of people that exist in the electorate, and every month 12 or so of them appear on a screen in front of me and I get to hear from them, and it's like very, very useful.
2: Right. When I hear your stories about this, I think like, man, Ashley got a room full of unicorns in front of her, because you and I, we go out to a political event. It is rare, and it's a rare find and a great find when you can find someone who voted for this party and then for that party, and we'll tell you about it.
3: Yeah, and it's a room of 12 people who, I mean, they are people who are for the most part, not super political, not super engaged. They're low-information voters. Not all of them are likely to vote even these midterms. Mm. Like, they tend to only pay attention every 4 years. Those are not the people we come across at rallies. It is usually the diehards, the people who are already plugged in, the people who already care. It is a very different group of people here. But they make up the median voter in a lot of ways. So it's endlessly useful as a political reporter to hear what these folks have to say.
2: Right. I mean, how has listening to them changed or influenced your thinking on politics? I mean, in this particular year?
3: I think it's particularly important to hear to people who do not listen to all of the news the way I do.
2: Mm-hmm.
3: I'm in a newsroom. I'm surrounded by news junkies and nerds, people who know what's going on. Most of America doesn't.
2: Yeah.
3: And it's really useful as a political reporter to be like, oh, this is what breaks through. This is what people care about. I mean, telling people what is important from your perspective, from the perspective of like what is important for a democracy, blah, blah, blah, is one thing. But like, I think another important tool for journalists to keep in mind is like, what do people already care about?
2: Mm-hmm.
3: Because if you're giving them information that they're not all that invested in. It's fine. Sometimes people need to eat their broccoli news-wise. But things that they do care about, I think, are more salient. I think as journalists are sometimes more interesting stories to tell, because otherwise you're just like living in your own head and like in your own priorities.
2: I'm curious hearing you talk about that. Can you give an example of something that really is breaking through with these voters, and maybe an example of something you expected to break through that people just haven't really heard about or aren't thinking about?
3: So definitely the mismanagement of the economy, particularly gas prices. I'm not surprised by that, but I am surprised at like how much people blame Trump for this, because for a long time, especially the first year Trump won, it was very unlikely to hear a voter say the economic problems we're facing are not Joe Biden's fault. Mm-hmm. But then the war in Iran happened, and it was really interesting to see that switch over and everyone be like, okay, this is officially Trump's economy now, and to see how angry voters are. A lot of voters also said that they felt lied to by Trump because he said that he was, during his campaign, that he would not be starting new wars. So mm-hmm. that was one, that another one I'm surprised by, and I'm surprised that they're tying those decisions to the state of the economy. Another example of something that I'm surprised isn't breaking through as much is corruption. You know, for so long as reporters, we heard that a thing that voters really care about is like how their taxpayer money is spent, how their elected officials, the people they put in office, how they're behaving, and how they're what kind of custodian they are of this like power and money. And we learned recently, right, that like Donald Trump made like about $2 billion since taking office again.
2: Yeah, last year.
3: Yeah, and that is a staggering amount of money, a sort of unheard of, you know, a president making while in office. And I was surprised by folks being like, yeah, you know, I don't really care about this. Some folks said that, you know, I knew this about him. I made peace with this about Trump, that he's a businessman, before I voted for him. This is a story that I think otherwise, if it was anyone else, would have mattered a lot more than it does to folks right now.
2: I mean, another big theme of your work in general is just people's broader displeasure with the political system. Why is that a draw for you?
3: Well, for one, because these are all choices. I do a lot of stories in the reform space of politics. And I also like look at the way other countries structure their democracies, and also how much they change like the electoral systems they use. And in America, it's like people are frustrated with things that are like fixable. It doesn't have to be this way. Now that's hard, and the like the structures in place also make reform hard. But yeah, my bigger analysis of like what ails America is like a lack of imagination.
2: Yeah.
3: It's just like everyone has sort of accepted that things are never not going to be this way and cannot be anything but this way. And it's just not true. It's just not true.
2: Do you feel like the displeasure has changed over time, though?
3: Yeah, I think right now it's much more economic. People are much more pessimistic about their upward mobility in America, which was not true when, like, we were growing up. I feel like the myth of America is like, you can be whatever you want. You can be a billionaire at the end of all this. That is not a thing I'm hearing reflected from people anymore.
2: Yeah.
3: I think, yeah, the view of the economy being the way it is and people being stuck in either, you know, a situation where they're taking on more debt constantly, or people just feeling like, you know, really anxious about what the future of their job is, like people not knowing if their job's going to be around. That's another particular sort of AI-based fear. But yeah, I would say I don't think people think broadly about electoral structures the way I do, which is
2: why not?
3: You know, it's a it's a very like esoteric thing to be like obsessed about. But I think they do notice that their experience of the economy as it is, as a structure.
2: Yeah.
3: I see that changing.
2: Yeah. All right, final question and a personal question.
3: Mm.
2: You're from Miami. You've lived in Texas, two states that loom very large in American politics, also just large states. How does your experience in those two states shape your reporting?
3: This is going to sound like a downer, but I am who I am. It is what it is. But
2: great.
3: Mostly what I observed in Texas is something I'm observing in Florida now, which is one party being shut out of power for a long time, and what that does to the voters in that party is really interesting.
2: Hmm.
3: They're very similar in the way I think people talk about politics in both states, which is like, you know, it's a big state that has all these like people of different demographic backgrounds there, but a lot of them are sort of shut out of politics, mostly because there has been unified power, and both states have done a lot to make it harder to vote. They also, both states have a lot of like, almost like policing around elections too, that makes people new to politics, a little nervous about voting. So, and that is because when you have a long scope of unified political power, it's a really hard cycle to break. I don't know. There's probably some things to take away that are cheerier, but I do think, like, in a two-party system, you know, when you have these kinds of structures, you can have a it's very common to have a situation like Texas and Florida where you're just one party sort of locked in to power for a long time, and it has an interesting effect on voters. I think an optimism about change is a little harder to find in places like that.
2: That is NPR's Ashley Lopez. Thank you for talking to me, Ashley.
3: Thank you, Danielle.
2: This weekend, the National Mall is a racetrack. For the first time in America's 250-year history, IndyCar drivers will zoom down some of the nation's most famous streets. NPR's Ava Berger spent some time on the track.
5: 3 laps. That's how many times IndyCar driver Kiffin Simpson went around the track 2 days before the main event.
6: We did 3, which is actually a lot for usual. Normally, we only do like 1 or 2.
5: It's his first time ever seeing the track. That's because the track was built in a matter of months around the National Mall as part of America's 250 celebration. Simpson will race on Sunday in the IndyCar's Freedom 250 Grand Prix. The cars are open wheel, and the league's biggest race is the Indianapolis 500. Simpson took me and producer Daniel Offman around the track as he scoped it out in a cart similar to a luggage tugger you'd see at the airport. While Hill reached speeds close to 180 miles per hour on Sunday, we were going closer to about 5 miles per hour.
6: Anytime you get to a new street circuit, new streets like this, you want to kind of look at the actual surface. And then the other thing you're really looking for is big bumps or big potholes with manhole covers or anything like that.
7: I mean, this is kind of bumpy as we're going along. Do you feel that when you're in the car?
6: 10 times more. You know, in these cars, it's any bump you feel on this is going to be amplified by 10 times in an Indy car.
5: He's watching out for the manhole covers.
6: To be honest, just more manhole covers than I expected there to be. You know, it's just another piece of the puzzle.
5: Simpson said he liked the sharp turns and the curved walls of the track. The 90-degree corners make it easier to pass other drivers, he said. Taking this time to check out the track is critical for the drivers. Crew chief Austin Shepard said the crews call the cars, quote, coffins.
8: I mean, you can joke about it all you want, but we do call these tubs coffins. I mean, every time you send a driver out on track, it could be the last time you see him.
5: On Saturday, thousands of fans whipped their heads back and forth, following the driver's practice runs. The cars zipped down Pennsylvania Avenue, past the Capitol Building and the National Gallery of Art. Tomorrow, they will race 147 laps. Trump signed an executive order in January to authorize the event. He will wave the green flag tomorrow to start the Grand Prix. David Johnson and his wife traveled from Washington State to D.C. for the first time.
9: We waited a whole lifetime to be here for something like this. Never thought it would take place, and it's our 45th wedding anniversary.
5: James Holbin watched the cars race down the track yesterday with his sister Elena and dad. He said he is almost as fast as the cars on his bike.
10: I'm 7. I just turned 17. She's 8. Those kind of race cars might be faster than cheetahs.
5: There is no shortage of security. National Guard members, police officers, and U.S. Marshals patrol the crowds. One of the most intense parts of the race is the pit stop. Dan Ruckman is a fueler for Chip Ganassi Racing. He's been with the team for 6 seasons.
11: Of course, you got this big heavy hose. You're manhandling it around. The difficult part is to be as precise as you have to be. There's really little error. Like a pickup truck's about 18 gallons of fuel. You know, you might be there for a couple of minutes. I'm done in 6 seconds. So,
5: away from the action of race day preparations, the Grand Prix has received pushback. NPR's Rachel Treisman reported that critics and art historians were worried that nearby museum buildings and their artifacts could be damaged by vibrations. Right next to the track, an abstract work made of heavy sheet metal by Alexander Calder was boarded up for protection. Some D.C. residents welcomed the opportunity to see an IndyCar race for the first time. Others were wary of another unprecedented change President Trump was making to their city. although temporary, it is a large

0: temporary. It is a large disturbance with major road closures.
1: I hope this is it. Okay. I don't know what will be the outcome of the White House construction or of the Golden Arch, but I really hope this is it in terms of disruption.
0: Jane Beeline is a docent at a museum in D.C. and a resident. She's going to a book festival today.
1: I think we're two different audiences. I could be wrong, but I think we are.
0: As for the drivers racing a once-in-a-lifetime track tomorrow, it's a chance to make history. Ava Berger, NPR News.
2: NPR's Daniel Offman contributed to this story.

0: You're listening to All Things Considered from NPR News. There's a lot of wearable sleep tech out there, like smartwatches or rings that take real-time health metrics. They make it super easy for the average snoozer to track their sleep from one night to the next. But is all that data giving you more rest or more stress? LifeKit reporter Andy Tagle investigates.
1: One of the first things that Dr. Ravi Isola often tells his patients is that insomnia, that is, trouble falling or staying asleep, is normal, at least from time to time. There's no need to fear the occasional bad slumber.
2: Whether you're particularly stressed or excited, perhaps, or anxious, what we want to avoid is a chronic pattern of insomnia. And I think that has significantly worsened in our society for a number of reasons.
1: Isola is a clinical professor of medicine and the director of the Center for Sleep Medicine at UCLA. Among some of the modern threats to our sleep, he says, over-caffeinating, irregular schedules, and the abundance of sensory input from our environments and our tech. And Isola says there's an increasingly common issue to add to that list, a condition called orthosomnia.
2: It's a huge problem. I think all sleep physicians have experienced this. A patient comes in and, well, what's the reason you're coming in today? Well, my tracker tells me I'm not getting enough XYZ sleep, you know, slow wave sleep or deep sleep or REM sleep.
1: Isola says sleep trackers, like the kind on your phone or health ring or smartwatch, can be very helpful for identifying patterns in your sleep, especially for people being treated for acute or chronic levels of insomnia. But they can also create a lot of sleep anxiety.
2: The fear that I'm not going to sleep, and what are the consequences of that going to be the next day? How am I going to perform? And that pattern is very activating to our nervous system. It sets us on kind of the high alert, fight or flight kind of path, and that's not compatible with sleep.
1: That kind of thinking can lead to a slow sleep score, can lead to staying in bed longer to try and force it, can lead to more stress, can lead to even less sleep, can quickly spiral into a pattern of insomnia. Trackers can make it easy for you to want to gamify or perfect your sleep. But
2: it's not something that has to be achieved. And especially personality types that are focused on, you know, fixing problems and, you know, coming up with solutions, that sometimes is a hard place to get to.
1: If you're set on tracking, Isola says make sure to have a set goal in mind. Maybe you're trying to get at least 7 hours every night, or you want to see how your new workout schedule is impacting your rest. Whatever you're aiming for, when you wake up each morning,
2: feel your body first.
1: As in, before you check your tracker, tune in. Are you energized? Or could you sleep for another 3 hours? Is your brain foggy and full of cobwebs? Or is that morning run calling your name? Don't let those sleep scores skew your memory.
2: This told me that I had a bad night last night, and I remember waking up X number of times and tossing and turning, and I feel terrible today. And the tracker kind of confirms that. I think that is meaningful information to at least tell you that this is matching up with how I feel.
1: To get the clearest picture, you'll want to log your data over a longer period of time, like weeks or months, not just days. And if you find your numbers aren't matching up with your experience on a consistent basis, you could consider talking to your doctor or just ditching your tracker. Because you don't need tech to keep tabs on your sleep. Paper and a pen by your bedside work well too, and are actually standard practice in many insomnia treatment programs because they can help you focus on the feeling of your rest rather than the data. And Isola says, remember, that's the important part.
2: Persistent insomnia is not out of your control. The real goal is to try to take that power away from the devices and the things that drive our fear and anxiety and bring that power back internally, being able to self-regulate to allow sleep to happen.
1: For NPR's Life Kit, I'm Andy Tagle.

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1: In her quest to win a teen weightlifting medal, Samantha has to beat a catty rival. But in her graphic novel, Raise the Bar, Fernanda Frick wanted to do away with cliche girl fights.
2: I want for them to become like the kind of rivalry that instead of pushing someone down, it raises both of them up.
1: A rising tide lifts all bar bills. Sunday on Weekend Edition from NPR News.

0: I'm Dan Ronan with these news headlines. The U.S. and Canada are moving deeper into a trade war. This after several days of negotiations on a trade agreement collapsed late Friday. The U.S. is imposing 50% tariffs on numerous Canadian products, and Canada is promising to do the same thing to American products. No new talks are scheduled. Diplomats from Egypt and Iran discussed efforts to bring leaders from Washington and Tehran back to the negotiating table. That's according to Egypt's foreign ministry, which says also discussed were ways to manage possibly the critical Strait of Hormuz. AAA says the national average price for gasoline remains stable at $4.10 a gallon, 3 cents higher than a week ago. I'm Dan Ronan, NPR News in Washington.
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2: This is All Things Considered from NPR News. I'm Danielle Kurtzleben. This week, the Pentagon fired three people from Stars and Stripes, a government-funded outlet that covers the Defense Department. A reporter, the publisher, and the editor-in-chief were given notice the department was terminating them. The firings are the latest in a series of moves by the military to exert greater control over the publication. Laura Cordy covered the Middle East for Stars and Stripes. She joins us now from Germany, where she lives alongside members of the military. Welcome, Laura.
3: Thanks for having me, Danielle.
2: Sure. So tell us, when did you learn that Pentagon officials had fired you, and what was your reaction?
3: Yeah, this happened yesterday, almost exactly 24 hours ago. Mm. We were working on putting out a story I'd been working on for a while now, and we got the notice in our emails. It came as a shock, to say the least. I'm still processing it, still trying to figure out what this all means, but we're staying positive.
2: Now, you wrote online that your firing was because of an interview you gave to CBS, along with Editor-in-Chief Eric Slavin. Let's listen to a portion of that interview.
4: I'm working for Stars and Stripes, not for the Pentagon, not for any administration, not for any policymaker.
2: Why did those comments constitute a fireable offense in the eyes of the government?
3: You know, per the separation notice, they said that was insubordination. But from my point of view, I was just reaffirming what the Pentagon has already said in its own policies and what has been longstanding tradition, that Stars and Stripes is editorially independent. We have been very fortunate that we do not have government control over the contents of our paper. And so by saying that I work for Stars and Stripes, I feel like I was simply asserting what the Pentagon itself has said.
2: Mm-hmm. Now, that CBS story itself was about other recent developments at Stars and Stripes, like the Pentagon rescinding a regulation that maintains the paper's independence earlier this year. Has the editorial climate at Stars and Stripes changed in recent months?
3: You know, I said this in the CBS interview, that I had not been stopped from reporting as I usually do. I've mm-hmm. been a reporter for a long time now, and I was able to conduct my work in the same way that I've always conducted it at Stars and Stripes. There was nobody telling us what to write or what we couldn't write. As other people have said before me, I think that's really critical to earning the trust of our readers and the trust of the military community. So as far as I could see, nothing had changed at that point.
2: Mm-hmm. Now, yesterday, a Navy Captain Bill Urban published an open letter on the Stars and Stripes website. He wrote, quote, "I received multiple assurances that the Office of the Secretary of War was committed to the editorial independence of Stripes." How do you respond to that?
3: I'm glad to hear that that is something that the Pentagon continues to affirm. I truly hope that continues to be true. Like I said, we've been, able to operate independently for a very long time. Stars and Stripes has been around since the Civil War. This is something that, a principle that the journalists at Stars and Stripes, I think, hold really near and dear to their hearts. And, these are important issues we're reporting on. And I think being able to maintain independence is extremely critical. And I think that, service members should be proud that the government is willing to help fund a publication that does independent reporting. I think that only adds to the credibility of the Pentagon and the paper itself.
2: Do you still think that Stars and Stripes is editorially independent?
3: That's a good question, right? It's the kind of thing that needs to be proven. It's been stated many times, and I'm glad to see that it's been stated, but I think that answer will come out in the coming, you know, weeks and months. I think it is vital to the mission of the paper and the mission of the military that we remain editorially independent and able to report on the facts of what is happening to our military community.
2: Stars and Stripes gets about half of its funding from the Pentagon. So for those who say the newspaper shouldn't have been reporting information critical or potentially harmful to the department, what do you say?
3: It's also written in statute and policy that we have editorial independence. You know, there's broader arguments to be made as to why that's important. There's a reason that we have the First Amendment. Transparency is important when it comes to the government. And I feel like it's critical for service members and their families, especially, to know that the information that they're getting is factual and true and not in any way influenced by the government. I think that separation is just incredibly vital.
2: Mm-hmm. I want to ask about your reporting, because you've reported closely on how the Iran war has affected service members. What do you think your reporting revealed about this war that the public should know?
3: Something that I have reported on pretty closely is the evacuation of military families and civilian employees attached to the Department of Defense out of Bahrain. There is a naval base in Bahrain that has families attached to it. It's the only base in the region where families are allowed to accompany their service members, and they were evacuated very quickly, and in some cases in a really scary environment. I talked to parents who were hiding with their young toddlers for days in closets, listening to drones hit high rises. And now, you know, it's 6 months out and they've been evacuated, and thank goodness they are safe. But, you know, now they're dealing with a situation where they don't really know where home is at. And I talked to a lot of them this week, and they basically expressed frustration about not knowing where they're going to live next. They also, you know, are struggling with the finances of this. One person told me that they fronted $40,000 at this point to pay for rental cars and Airbnb and bees, and that their kids are sleeping on the floor of temporary housing. These folks are really frustrated with the system and looking for answers from the Pentagon.
2: That's Laura Cordy, who covered the Middle East for Stars and Stripes. She was fired on Friday by the Pentagon. Thank you so much, Laura.
3: Thank you, Danielle.

0: How do you feel about robots? Do you find them cool? Maybe a little unsettling? Well, this week made it clear that investors in Shanghai are very excited about robots. The Chinese robotics company Unitree made a tremendous debut on Shanghai's stock market. The offering closed its first day way up, over 460%. But the investor frenzy comes despite concerns coming from the U.S. The Federal Communications Commission banned imports of foreign advanced robotics last month. For more, I'm joined now by NPR's Jennifer Pack in Beijing. Hello.
1: Hello.
0: So, Jennifer, this is fascinating. Can you start by giving us some background on this company, Unitree?
1: Sure. Unitree is 10 years old, and they initially started with robot dogs, and now they've expanded to humanoids. And I'd say they really broke out to the wider public during the Lunar New Year. They have this variety show called the Spring Gala, and last year, Unitree had humanoids coming out dancing. This year's celebration, you might have seen the video. So these are humanoids performing martial arts. Here are the gray robots. They're doing a style called drunken boxing. So the robots are staggering. They fall backwards. They get up again. I mean, Unitree is an absolute darling in China today, but it has drawn scrutiny in the U.S. In June, for example, the Pentagon added Unitree to its list of Chinese military companies.
0: Well, I'm curious about the practicalities here, because dancing and fighting robots, they sound really cool, but what are people in China using these robots for? Like, why are investors so excited about the market potential?
1: Well, humanoids are seen as the future of AI, and there's a wide range of potential uses. Right now, research is the main purpose, but also industrial, factories, also inside the home, like cleaning, cooking, even folding your shirts. Robots inside homes is the most exciting category, but it's also the hardest to achieve, says Rinat Mirzaitov. He's the founder of Humanoid Analytics. That's a company that tracks humanoid robotic companies. He says it's tough for humanoids to really feel physical space, like, you know, moving around a chair or opening a door. For now, most of the humanoids are programmed or remote controlled, but he predicts a breakthrough in a few years.
2: Not all tasks that we want, but some basic tasks, I guess, will be implemented autonomously, like bringing tea, bringing coffee, cleaning up houses.
0: Now, Jennifer, this is all fascinating because when I think about AI, my initial thought is, you know, ChatGPT or AI slop videos, but how are these different branches of AI advances related to each other?
1: The best explanation I've heard is that humanoid robotics is basically taking the AI that you know off the screen and it entering the economy. So inside factories, inside hospitals, and inside the home.
0: Gotcha. Okay, so how dominant is China in the robotics space?
1: So Chinese companies are making most of the humanoids and they're also the biggest buyer. But still, humanoids are not widely deployed yet. And that's because the robot's capabilities are still a work in progress, according to Unitree's founder, Wang Xinxing. He says, although our robots can now perform some basic assembly tasks, they are still less efficient than humans.
0: Okay, less efficient than humans. So where does all of this leave American advanced robotics firms? I mentioned that FCC ban that just happened.
1: Yeah, that was done on national security grounds. You know, these fears ranging from spying on Americans to assisting the Chinese military. But in China, Unitree is seen as a national flagship that really showcases its technological advantage in this tech competition with the U.S. And they can manufacture at lower prices. They have the complete supply chain here. And American humanoid companies, guess what? They also rely on that same supply chain. Though the U.S. still has an advantage in semiconductors and data. That analyst I mentioned earlier, Mirzaitov, he thinks there's not going to be a winner or loser, but both sides either win together or lose together.
0: That's NPR's China correspondent Jennifer Pack in Beijing. Thanks, Jennifer.
1: Thank you.
0: Nashville-based singer-songwriter Brendan Wadle is out with a new album this week. It's part Sheryl Crow, part Lucinda Williams, and even a little Courtney Love. The album is Wadle's debut for Anti Records and was produced by Katie Crutchfield, known professionally as Waxahachie, along with her producer and frequent collaborator Brad Cook. NPR recently spoke to Brendan Wadle about the album, and she walked us through a few of her favorite tracks.

At the beginning of this recording process, Katie and I put together a pretty extensive reference track playlist, and we kind of had a handshake on it that we're really going to strive to find the intersection of grunge and country.

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The oldest one, Scorpio, I wrote maybe 8 years ago. So these have been marinating. To bring them all together, full band in the garage, felt very true to the essence of the songwriting.

Scorpio is one of the oldest songs I have on this album, and there are 5 or 6 different demos of it from over the years. They all have a through line, but I've changed the lyrics just a little bit each time.

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Won't you let me know? The song direction and meaning sharpened over time and through experience with pining.

can experience unrequited, kind of tortured crushes. 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

0: for Saturday, that's All Things Considered from NPR News. I'm Danielle Kurtzleben. We're back tomorrow, and we hope you'll join us. Until then, thanks for listening, and have a great night.
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1: You're listening to All Songs Considered from NPR Music. I'm Robin Hilton. I am here with NPR Music's Tom Heisinger. Hey, Tom.
2: Hey, Robin.
1: So, Tom, every other week or so on the show, we like to update our running list of the year's best new songs, and that's what we're doing on this episode.
2: Mm-hmm.
1: I know you brought some stuff. I actually don't know what it is yet, and I have some stuff I'm pretty excited about. Should I just kick things off?
2: Yeah, here? It's your show. You've got the prerogative.
1: It's
2: so
1: my deal here.
2: Yeah.
1: It's my deal here.
2: It's your deal.
1: Well, anyone who listens to the show knows that I ride or die for Weezer, the band Weezer, and I get no end of grief from people for this. Have you spent any time with Weezer? Are you a Weezer fan or ever really listened
2: not
1: to them?
2: Not really.
1: No. Do you know any of them? Like, do you listen to the early stuff? Or did that
2: not
1: miss you?
2: Yeah. Really.
1: Okay. That's.
2: I mean, this is 90s, right?
1: Right. No, I mean, that's kind of your era.
2: I've got a big hole in the 90s because I was mainly, in the 90s, I was listening to mostly classical music and conjunto music because I lived in the southwest of the United States then.
1: Okay. Well, yes, the 90s, but I mean, they have not stopped putting out records for the past 30
2: years. I saw the Tiny Desk.
1: Yes, so they're still making great music. And the long and the short of it is, very classic story for bands like this that have been around a long time. They put out their first couple of records. They were amazing. Legions of fans, but then as they continued to put out records, those fans soured. But this is a narrative that the band is very much aware of. And they've addressed it off and on different songs. But in all of the different ways that they've addressed this over the years, I don't think they've ever done it as directly or as well as they do on this new song that they just dropped. It's a song called CEO.
2: Okay.
1: And I'll play it here, and we can talk about it afterwards, but anyone who knows the band's debut album, the Blue Album from 1994, will immediately recognize this new song, CEO, as a direct homage to one of their most popular songs of that era, a song called Undone, or the Sweater Song.

0: can't help it. Man, I just love that. Those power chords.
1: Nice guitar solo in there.
0: I mean, I love this sound so much. So I guess you don't know the song Undone,
1: no.
0: The sweater song. So begins very much the same way with the sort of slower, this picked, guitar line with that deadpan slacker narration at the top. And then, of course, it erupts into this power rock stadium filling anthem. Very, very similar. What he's reflecting on couldn't be more on the nose and obvious, lamenting the fact that, I just want to play some new stuff, but I guess got to give the people what they want.
1: Well, for me, I'll be honest with you in that I just really have little patience for songs that are very meta like this.
0: Oh, yeah.
1: However, this I can take a little bit easier because it's so tongue-in-cheek, it's so much fun, and it's got some great, crunchy, fuzzed-out bass and a nice rockin' guitar solo. So this is fun. Taking itself too seriously like some others do.
0: Does this make you want to go back and listen to any other Weezer? Because I'll put a playlist together for you, man.
1: We'll get to that later.
0: Okay, well, yeah. I'm kind of with you to some extent because I have noticed a real trend lately, especially it feels like, artists writing about fame.
1: My God.
0: And just the struggle of fame and all that, and how their life is upended. And artists I love doing it too, just like, and I've grown a little tired of that, but this song to me, very, very ironic. I do think it's interesting. I had this moment where I was listening to it, I was like, this is my favorite Weezer right here. I love this sound so much. And then I thought, oh, he's giving me exactly what I want while lamenting the fact that he's got to give me exactly what I want. But I do like the band's whole catalog, I think. I love this band. So many of their albums are self-titled, and then they just are identified by the color of the album. So, like, they had the blue album, the red album, there was the green album. This one is the gold album, and the song, again, is called CEO. This album from Weezer is out August 21st. This is their 9th album in just the past 6 or 7 years.
1: Wow.
0: I mean, they're cranking it out.
1: They're giving the people what they want.
0: Giving the people what they want.
1: Whether they like it or not. Well, maybe we should keep the energy up.
0: Okay.
1: Actually, it's breathless high energy, and it's a new track from the circular breathing saxophonist
0: Colin Stetson.
1: Colin Stetson.
0: Yes.
1: And he's this big, bruising, bald-headed guy who looks like a wrestler, who actually used to be a wrestler.
0: Oh, I didn't know that. Yeah. I had no idea that.
1: And he's played with LCD Sound System, Tom Waits, Bon Iver, Lou Reed, you name it. This time he's teamed up with this young Scottish piper, and her name is Brigia Heimbel. And they've got a new record coming out called All the Light in the World, September 11th. This track is called Dirt Dance, and
0: I love it already.
1: I'll just tell you that Colin is playing the F mezzo-soprano saxophone. That's a whole step above a standard alto. And that Brigia is playing the Scottish small pipes. These are kind of like the diminutive cousin to the better-known Highland pipes. So those are those big black ones that you see at funerals special occasions and stuff like that. These are teeny in comparison. And together, they just produce this magnificent pulsing wall of wind.

0: We throw hyperbole around a lot on the show, but that is genuinely breathtaking.
1: Literally.
0: Just breathtaking. The longer it goes on, the more amazing it gets. I mean, yeah, so he's doing circular breathing. He never stops playing, and that's the air is, yeah.
1: Right. Technique. And, of course, pipers, they don't have to worry about that because it's a bellows-based thing. So they can go on forever, too. And this combination is just, it's like a Celtic reel on steroids. I mean, it's like it's a cardio workout just listening to it.
0: For him to do that for even a few bars is kind of mind-blowing to me. But to do it for over six minutes straight.
1: And I love that, like, three-quarters of the way through, she comes in with a melody, and then he's just going on and on and on with these arpeggiated notes that are just interlocking. They're like birds taking off above her melody. It's just the music itself is so aloft, vibrating, you know, like, I don't know. It's like this ball of atoms that are like continually subdividing and just like hovering in the air.
0: Yeah.
1: There's nothing. There's really nothing like it.
0: Yeah. It felt almost celestial in a way. All the different images that were coming to mind, one of them was stars flickering on and off and supernovas erupting and then collapsing back on themselves and everything in constant motion and at light speed.
1: And we should just say what we were just listening to. It's called Dirt Dance. Colin Stetson is the saxophonist with Breja Heimbel as the small pipes Scottish piper, and the record is All the Light in the World coming out September 11th. And she is just amazing. She's playing like at lightning speed, it seems, and she's taking her, you know, very traditional small Scottish pipes into a lot of otherworldly territory.
0: All right, we need to take a quick break here, but we'll have more new music for you right after this, and you're listening to All Songs Considered from NPR Music. It's All Songs Considered from NPR Music. I'm Robin Hilton. I'm here with Tom Heisinger, and we're updating our running list of the year's best new songs. Well, I have one that I thought when I first heard it was also very breathless, almost like a relentlessly catchy earworm of a song. But after hearing the Colin Stetson, maybe this isn't as breathless as I thought it was. But it's a discovery for me, an artist that goes by the name Slim Dan. Best I can tell, he's written songs and done a lot of stuff with other artists like Carly Rae Jepsen and Diplo, Sasha Alex Sloan.
1: Okay.
0: But for the past few years, he's been putting out his own work under his own name. He has a new album coming out. Slim Dan has a new album coming out later this fall called Focus Group. Focus Group. And when I first heard this lead-off single from it, I thought, you know, is this just kind of goofy? Is it just too whimsical? But the more I listened to it, the more it got its hooks into me. But see what you think. The song from Slim Dan is called Let's Start a Cult.

0: you here, right? I mean, it's a little goofy. It's kind of super playful.
1: Yeah, I mean, it could, as it opens, it as a pianist, you know, that might ring a bell. It just sounds like these repeating exercises, like maybe a little Clementi things or whatever that you have to work out. It sounded, to me, there was a very, you know, a childlike vibe to it, like this, just the energy of the music. I could hear it on Sesame Street or something like that. This, but also this childlike truth in the lyrics. You know, Let's Start a Cult is kind of the word cult has been bandied about a lot these days, and usually in a pejorative connotation. But if you read the lyrics here, let's start a cult where everything's chill and we can move past this out to the hills. Come on, I'll go clean. We'll live off the fish without even trying. We'll finally get rich the way God intended for us.
0: The way God intended for us. Yeah, I mean, I think there's, again, very tongue-in-cheek, the whole song. Such an earworm, though, to me. It kind of reminded me maybe the more McCartney side of the Beatles. Like,
1: yeah,
0: it even has that applause at the end, like at the end
1: right.
0: of Bungalow Bill. You know, I kept thinking it's, you know, going to go into Why My Guitar Gently Weeps. But love the interplay of the piano with the electronics are just perfectly placed in there. It's like he's grabbed you by the hand and he's just sprinting through a field of flowers with you saying, let's go.
1: Well, you were practically doing that here in the studio.
0: Yes, I was.
1: Up on your feet.
0: I was trying to get you going, but you were just very deeply listening to the song. I wondered if this song reminded you of anything specific.
1: No, the first thing it reminded me of was something, you know, like I said earlier, like really childlike, something that would not be out of order on a kid's show.
0: This is what I thought you were going to say.
1: Oh, uh-huh. That would be the Penguin Cafe Orchestra.
0: Correct. Music for a found harmonium.
1: Yeah. Right?
0: I think Slim Dan brings a harmonium in at some point in the second half, and it has this sort of pattern.
1: Right, yeah, uh-huh.
0: Well, I thought of this immediately, and I thought, oh, Tom's going to...
1: No, I love this song, and I know it very well.
0: So, very excited for this new album called Focus Group from Slim Dan. I've only just started digging into some of the stuff that he's put out, but really love what I've heard so far. This album from Slim Dan is out October 9th. But, Tom, you've got one more you want to play.
1: I do. Well, you know, since you played that little interlocking part from Penguin Cafe Orchestra, the harmonium, I think we should go next to this album called Realms from the Phaedra Ensemble. They're from the UK, and they're playing all instrumental music by Meredith Monk.
0: Okay.
1: Meredith Monk, if you don't know her, she's 83 now, the interdisciplinary artist, probably best known for her kind of extended vocal techniques, but over the last 60 years or so, she's just created this amazing body of work as a composer, a pianist, a filmmaker, a choreographer, a dancer, director, and a singer. But this is all instrumental music of Meredith Monk, and the name of the piece is called String Songs. And this track is called Phantom Strings.
0: Tom Heisinger, always a great hang. Thanks so much.
1: Oh, thanks for having me, Robin. It's always fun.
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Now you're all I want, and I knew it from the very first moment. 'Cause the light came on when I heard that song, and I want you to sing it again.

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Good evening, Jingoye Haohua. Today is Saturday, August 22nd, 2026. Let's take a look at KYUK's weather for Bethel and the Kuskokwim Delta tonight. Mostly cloudy with a low around 45, northwest wind 10 to 15 miles per hour. Tomorrow, partly sunny with a high near 58, northwest wind around 5 miles per hour, becoming calm. For the lower Kuskokwim Valley tonight, a chance of showers before 7 p.m., partly cloudy with a low around 43, northwest wind 10 to 15 miles per hour. Tomorrow, partly sunny with a high near 58, west wind around 5 miles per hour, becoming calm. And for Anchorage tonight, a chance of rain before 10 p.m., then scattered showers mainly between 10 p.m. and 4 a.m., mostly cloudy with a low around 49, calm wind becoming north around 5 miles per hour. And for the Bethel tide, a high tide of 3.5 feet at 1:45 p.m. and a low tide of half of a foot at 11:15 p.m. Sunrise time this morning was at 7:14 a.m. Sunset time will be at 10:25 p.m. Boyana Jaknak for listening to KYUK 640 a.m. Mani Mamta Khishtakmi.

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From the Say Magazine Studios in Bradenton, Florida, welcome to Indigenous in Muzak. I'm your host, Larry Kay, from the Omaha Nation. Coming up in 30 minutes, we're welcoming back a familiar voice and a true believer in the power of rock and roll. Joining us for his third visit is Blair Belrose, the singer and guitarist behind Midnight Sparrows. He's here to introduce us to his band's new album, Arrows, Arrows, Arrows, 10 tracks filled with the spirit of classic hard rock. So until then, let's get ready and start spinning you 2 hours of the best of tunes from our Indigenous musicians. Let's get ready. Our ride is about to begin. We're going to take off from the Fort McKay First Nation with music from our guest, Midnight Sparrows. Here is I Feel All Right.

Midnight Sparrows. They're going to be in our spotlight in about 25 minutes. All right, here's First Floor Highway, When We Lose. I'm Larry Kay. We are indigenous in music.

Oh, yeah. The City Lions from Detroit. That's the Bear. I'm Larry Kay. If you'd like to get a hold of me right now, email me at larry@indigenousandmusic.com and I'll email you back. Hook it up. Let me know where you're at. All right, Terry and Strongarm, Better Angels Prevail.

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That was music from the Technicolor Fabrics. All right, here's Matthew Chaffee. It Rains Forever. I'm Larry Kay. We are indigenous in music.

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0: I'm Larry Kay, and welcome to our Indigenous in Music Spotlight Interview. Tonight, we're turning up the volume with the return of our good friend, Blair Belrose of Midnight Sparrows, tribal member of the Fort McKay First Nation. On his third visit to our spotlight, he brings along a brand new collection titled Arrows, Arrows, Arrows, written and produced by Blair. The album travels from country, leaning melodies to high energy, hard rock stories, bringing us Indigenous rock at its finest. Ladies and gentlemen, let's welcome back Mr. Belrose. How you doing, Blair?
1: I'm doing great, Larry. How you doing?
0: I'm doing well down here in Florida. We've got some storms passing through. What's the weather like up there today for you guys?
1: Sorry, the weather here is pretty good. It's a little bit smoky. We got some wildfires burning in the area, but it's not too bad at the moment, not where we are anyways.
0: Yeah, I always hear you guys share your smoke with us down here.
1: That's right.
0: Yeah.
1: We're in our smoke scene.
0: Yeah. What's the music scene like up there in your area?
1: The music scene here is all right. You know, for a big city, if I'm being honest, I think it could be a little bit better. There's just a handful of places for local acts to play, really.
0: Okay.
1: But that said, the bands that are out there gigging are awesome, and
0: nice.
1: We share the stage with so many great bands, and it's really cool to be a part of the scene for sure.
0: Yeah, right on. Well, we have thousands of listeners, and it's your third visit. Why don't we reintroduce yourself? So why don't we start with an introduction, and then we'll talk about the new album, Arrows, Arrows, Arrows. So go ahead and hit the stage.
1: Sure, sure. So again, my name's Blair Belrose. As you mentioned, I'm a member of Fort McKay First Nation, which is in northern Alberta. I'm a singer, songwriter, guitar player, and I have a musical project called Midnight Sparrow.

0: northern Alberta. I'm a singer, songwriter, guitar player, and I have a musical project called Midnight Sparrows, which plays guitar-driven hard rock that combines elements of classic rock, power pop, and old school heavy metal. As you mentioned, though, there is some country influence in what I do as well. So I'd like to think that our music is quite diverse in that way, and there's something for everybody.
1: Yeah, you make a good mix for us, that's for sure.
0: Right on, glad to hear it.
1: Yeah. Now, time flies. Geez, that's your third visit. It's been like 4 years, and it seems like you were just on here the other day. When you think about our first interview with us, where is Midnight Sparrows today? Has it helped you grow as a songwriter, vocalist, band leader?
0: Oh, man, I've grown so much, not only as a songwriter and vocalist and guitar player and band leader, but just as a person overall, you know? I mean,
1: right.
0: It's been quite a journey from where I started 4 years ago, where it was just, you know, me and some ideas in a recording studio. You know, since then, there's been a couple of Native American Music Award nominations.
1: Nice.
0: And a bunch of shows. I've played shows here in the Lower Mainland in B.C., but also in Northern B.C. I've gotten to go home to my First Nation, Fort Mackay, a couple of times to play shows for the community. So a lot's happened, and it's been great. You know, I'm really grateful for my blessings.
1: Right on. Good. Good news. Several songs look back to your growing up experience in St. Albert.
0: For sure.
1: What memories or stories you have found their way on this album?
0: You know, a lot of good things for sure. I mean, there's a lot of me reflecting on my youth as an Indigenous person in a predominantly white urban community.
1: Mm-hmm.
0: And there were good things and bad things that came out of that. But, you know, a lot of good things, a lot of good memories. One of the songs is actually called The Good Times, which is really about me and my buddies in high school growing up and all the fun that we had and all the trouble that we got into and just reminiscing about those old good times, you know?
1: Yeah, yeah. Now, I like that song, The Good Times. It carries some energy. Who attracted you to the guitar? Electric guitar.
0: Well, gosh, my first influence on the guitar, I would have to say, is Ace Frehley. That's known for being a member of Kiss. And as a matter of fact, he sadly passed away while we were recording this album. So there are moments on the album for sure where I intentionally paid homage to him as a guitar player, as an influence in my life, where I did, you know, what I could to kind of play in an Ace Frehley kind of style.
1: Oh, cool.
0: But beyond that, you know, I grew up listening to music in the 80s, which I consider to be like the golden age of shred guitar. There were so many good guitar players in the 80s, guys like Eddie Van Halen, Steve Vai, maybe a little bit lesser known, but Steve Vai, who ended up playing with David Lee Roth after he left Van Halen, is absolutely one of my all-time favorite guitar players. Kirk Hammett from Metallica is another one. So many amazing guitar players out there that I've taken influence from.
1: Wow. Now, this album has 10 songs, and it's a complete listening experience. Did you plan it in that order? It comes, jumps around. You got some country at the end, rock and roll.
0: Yeah, you know, I do try to plan my albums
1: to
0: be a listening experience.
1: Right.
0: So when we went in to record it, I already knew what the order of the songs was going to be. And so we actually recorded it in that order, just to try and maintain that vibe as we were bringing it to life.
1: Good job. Well, I love it. Good music, and I'm happy to have you back on. Blair, any advice for new and upcoming musicians that are breaking into the scene?
0: I always give the same advice, Matt, and that's you got to make music because you love it.
1: Yeah.
0: It's not always easy putting yourself out there as an artist. As a matter of fact, it can be quite difficult. That said, you are going to have some successes. So make sure to focus on the successes and, you know, always be grateful for the blessings that you're granted by the Creator. And I really do think that having the gift of making music and being able to share it with community is a gift from the Creator.
1: Mm-hmm. Salute.
0: You know, Larry, even what you do with Indigenous in music, I think is amazing. You know, like, I really hold my hands up to you for creating a space for Indigenous musicians and artists to come together and, you know, check each other out. Like I was saying, I was listening to the show last night, and there's just so many great Indigenous artists. Like, it's an honor to be a part of it. And, you know, thank you so much for continuing to do what you do to bring community together. It's great.
1: All right. Thank you. Blair, what's the best way to get a hold of you?
0: Check us out on Instagram, Facebook. You can also check us out through our website.

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1: 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Good to have you on the show again.
0: Great to be back. Thanks for having me.
1: Yeah, keep us updated. Any new developments, I'll blast them for us.
0: Right on.
1: All right. We're going to play a track from that new album. Here is Let's Do Something.

0: That was music from Midnight Sparrows, and that was Let's Do Something off their new album, Arrows, Arrows, Arrows. In case you're just tuning in, Blair was just here and stopped by in our spotlight.
1: Welcome, welcome to Indigenous in Music.
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Oh yeah, that's the music from The Tribes, Long Black Cadillac. Music now from Kaylee Jade. 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

Kaylee Jade, The Great Unknown, the title track off her new album. 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The Indigenous music industry finally has a home of its own. 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Let's take a cruise to L.A. Here's music now from Stolen Identity. This is One Day.

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2: Time to take our ride way up north to Quebec, to the Cree Nation of the Mississippi. Here's Sibby. Wish we were older.

Oh yeah, Elastifan from Miami. We got some good music. I'm down here in Bradenton, Florida. Come on down for a visit. It's real warm down here. We got about 98 degrees in the shade. All right, Susan Agnew-Kirk, here's Be Set Free.

It's the band Blackbird and Quilt Man, the Blackbird Band. Talk about the Indian. Hey, you're invited. I'm inviting you over to our homepage, Indigenous and Music and Arts Circle. We have a lot going on over there. We got the Two Buffalo Virtual Gallery, Say Magazine Library, and our new Indigenous and Music Directory. And don't forget Latino Shops. 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

That's brand new. Bobby Joel Starr. She stands for truth and justice. She'll be in our spotlight in a few weeks. All right, here we go. Laura McQuaid. I'm Larry Kay. We are Indigenous in Music.

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It all starts at indigenousinmusic.com. It's time for the home stretch. We're going to head up to Quebec, the Cree Nation of Nemaska. This is the North Stars.

That's music from Sela. All right, the Bloodshots, Getting Around. I'm Larry Kay. We are indigenous in music. Easy to remember.

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1: All right. Graham Jones. This is The Flood. I'm Larry Kay, and we are Indigenous in Music.

0: That's music all the way down south from Argentina. That's 1915. I'm Larry Kay. 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
0: It's time to close the show with music from our guest, the Midnight Sparrows. Here's one of my favorites. This is Promise You.

Well, there you go. Another 2 hours of Indigenous and Music with me, Larry K, from the Omaha Nation and the Ho-Chunk Nation. And let's not forget about the Ponca Nation. The good news is I will be back again next week. Thank you for tuning in to Indigenous and Music and supporting us and the musicians. Indigenous and Music has been produced by me, Larry K. Our engineer is Paul Salvatore. Our theme music is composed by Lenny Long. Today's show has been recorded at the Say Magazine Studios in Bradenton, Florida. 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Have yourself a good evening and a good night, and keep shining like the stars you are. Until next time, from all of us here at Indigenous and Music, adios.

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2: Liknauli tachkatn talaka katki awatit npait stakluku, tali wink tlukisu, ikayokta liknauk toratkat talaksu ngabutu.

fire roaring at my back. 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
1: Apitang COVID so lit now with Kaya Gaulugu. Igayuk so that's a legut Mikilngut, Likuwasch got bit Klugu.

woke up in a fever, surrounded by lightning. 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The past felt like the present, the future uncertain.

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I used to feel the fall, fun of it all. I hated blading, I faded, waited for the right time to start grinding. But the spotlight's too blinding, moth to a flame. Got so addicted that I memorized the game. I'm so

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was old Peg Leg Johnson's wife. 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But next morning, bright and early, I stole old Peg Leg's girlie. 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

0: 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Apitun Kak over Litnarok, Zachka and Litnarok Kayaga Luku Apkawaksutin.
1: She would never say where she came from.

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2: And then?
1: He turned.
2: And then?
1: He turned on the bus.
2: And then?

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1: Oh, and then he grabbed.
2: And then
1: he tied her up.
2: And then
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1: And then he grabbed. He tied her up again. He threw her on a railroad track.
2: And then?
1: Here a train started coming.
2: And then?

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1: Wellms Wednesday, Mikalachtlachtut, Yutumaitnun, Umiwaitnun, Suikayut Mulranik, Chalitlu, Chalronani, Yutchkamuk, Pingayritni, 10 a.m. Mami, Huani KYUK 640 a.m. Liknaurach bnik tingumachan nazvagluku, Kuyawikaksuku talakan, Asiguluni talishin Kuyawikaksuku, Kuyaknilukut sukanro taksuku, Ikayuksuta liknaurat, Likurashkat tinguman nauput.

Hi, I'm Leanne Hansen. 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
2: And I'm Jared J.B. Boyd.
3: Grammy-nominated blues man Guy Davis will be with us to deliver an installment of the Blues Hall of Fame, an exploration of the lives of the pioneers and innovators enshrined in the Blues Hall of Fame here in Memphis, Tennessee, brought to you by the Blues Foundation. This week on Beale Street Caravan, Memphis guitarist Joe Restivo returns to the program with a new record and a band full of some of the finest musicians around the city.
1: It's Joe Restivo and Friends recorded live at the Green Room at Crosstown Arts, celebrating Joe's latest album, A Beautiful Friendship.
3: And that title there tells you quite a bit about the music that we're going to hear, because this record is about friendship and it's about mentorship. Actually, you know, when I think about this record in particular, it almost brought a tear to my eye to see the liner notes on the back written by longtime Memphis guitarist Jim Duckworth. Both Jim and Joe are DJs on WYXR 91.7 FM, a station that I co-founded. And we're so far removed from the heyday of vinyl records. When we started the station, I never would have imagined that one DJ would christen another DJ's record with liner notes and actually sign them as a WYXR DJ. It felt like the ultimate passing of the torch. It felt like the ultimate moment of mentorship. But it also really solidified for me that we're living in very precious times in Memphis where our music tradition is not reinventing the wheel. It's really just revealing how enriched and how connected we are to the people who laid the framework. Speaking of old times, Joe Restivo is really an old friend of the show.
1: That's right, JB. Joe is one of those musicians who makes it difficult when somebody asks you what kind of music he plays. Jazz is certainly part of the answer. Blues is in it. Soul and R&B are definitely in there. And rock and roll is in there too. I can tell you, I watch him live every chance I get. And he can blend all those styles or play them all expertly independently. And just because we're talking about Joe Restivo, Memphis is a part of all of it.
3: Absolutely. You know, last time we had Joe on the show, he was promoting his record, Where's Joe? And I think that we found him. We you know, he might have been out of drift a little bit, but he always comes right on back home. So here he is, Joe Restivo, live at the Green Room at Crosstown Concourse, here in Memphis, Tennessee, live on Beale Street Caravan.

All right, it's going to be a good night, I think.

0: Chris Hazleton on the organ. Mr. Kirk Smothers. Hey,
1: Mom. That was Joe Restivo and friends live at the Green Room in Crosstown Concourse here in Memphis, Tennessee, right here on Beale Street Caravan. 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

0: Johnny Ace and Big Mama waved, smiled, bowed, and headed off stage as the cheers died down. It was Christmas night, the late show, and they had one more set. Johnny opened the dressing room door and saw empty bottles scattered across the floor. Johnny's girlfriend and Big Mama's girlfriend were already there, smoking and joking, with a DJ from KCOH known as the Bellman. Johnny sat on a dressing table and threw his arm around his girl. Johnny took the vodka bottle out of the Bellman's hand and swigged. Big Mama practically snatched it right out of his mouth. Johnny pulled a pistol out of his pocket faster than Big Mama, put the bottle to her lips, pointed the gun at her, pulled the trigger. Everyone shrieked. Snap. Johnny laughed. Big Mama grabbed the gun out of his hand. "Don't you point that thing at anybody else," she told him. Big Mama popped open the revolver's chamber, spun it like a roulette wheel, and put the gun back in Johnny's hand. He snapped the chamber shut. "It don't shoot, see?" he said, and pointed it at his girl's head. Snap! Everyone was cussing and yelling. Johnny cackled. "I ain't gonna hurt anybody," he said. He looked down the barrel, pressed it to his temple, and pulled the trigger. Bang! Big Mama looked at Johnny and saw his eyes roll. He drooped, keeled sideways, and crashed to the floor. Everyone still thought he was kidding. He just lay there smirking with a penny hole in the side of his head. Then the red blood spilled out of the other side like ink. They screamed and ran. The bellman called his radio station to break the news. Somebody had to tell Mr. Roby that his biggest star was dead. Don Roby stayed home for Christmas night and left his business partner, Evelyn Johnson, to handle the money at Johnny and Big Mama's show. The duty of informing Roby of the tragedy fell to Evelyn. Big Mama came along for moral support. In the car, Evelyn clicked on KCOH. The tribute had already begun.
1: So, darling, I sing my song.
0: Don Roby opened the door. He had on red slippers and a green robe. He held a crystal tumbler full of golden liquid. Evelyn wore black patent leather heels, a tartan skirt, and white cashmere sweater. Behind her stood Big Mama Thornton. They heard KCOH crackling behind him. They stared at him. Big Mama shook her head. He could smell Big Mama's cigar smoke, Swisher Sweet. He looked up and said, "How could I have killed him? I wasn't even there." It's no accident that everyone, including his own business partner, suspected Don of having a hand in Johnny's death. He spent years deliberately building the reputation that fit right in with such a scheme. Every storyteller has a medium. From radio, TV, movies, and magazines, right down to the front porch, Don Roby worked the grapevine. He knew that a power gesture travels word of mouth to a small community like the music business. Roby liked to bundle all the cash he'd make from a show at his nightclub, stuff it in a money bag, and walk it into the bank with his gun in his hand to make the deposit. When a rumor made the Houston nightlife circles about a con man getting the best of Roby in a deal, Don found the man on the street and punched him out where everyone could see. His myth reached epic heights back when he won the contract of Johnny Ace. The conquest began when Roby got a call at the Peacock Records office from a disc jockey in Memphis. The jock said, "I don't know much more about records than how to play them." Roby listened. "But I cut a song on this kid that's a guaranteed hit." The DJ went on. "I met your sales guy here at the station. He said you know how to get the thing in stores. Get it some airplay. Collect from distributors." Roby's silence unnerved the DJ. He kept talking. "I just think it'd be a heck of a thing for a white DJ and a black mogul such as yourself to go in together down there." At last, Roby spoke. "I'm a black man and a white man. I can whip your tail or outsmart you."
2: "Okay. I started a little record company called Duke Records."
0: Roby said, "Send the master back with my salesman, and the partnership begins."
2: Roby hung up. The white DJ barely knew what was going on, but shipped Johnny Ace's record to Houston, half on good faith and the rest out of fear.
0: The DJ heard nothing more from Roby for 2 weeks. He found a fresh issue of Billboard in the lobby at work. He opened it up and flipped to a full-page ad.
2: Don Roby proudly introduces Duke Records. The hot new R&B company debuts with the smash hit My Song by Johnny Ace. As the next issues of Billboard would attest, the ad was more like a prophecy. My Song reached number one on the R&B charts and stayed there for 2.5 months. But the DJ heard nothing from Roby. Worse yet, he received nothing from Roby, not a nickel. The DJ built up the courage to go see his silent partner in person. He walked right into the Peacock Records headquarters and into Don Roby's office. "I'm here to work," he told Roby. "I quit my job and I want to do my part for the company." Roby gave a moment's eye contact. He slid open a desk drawer. He removed a silver 45 caliber handgun. The DJ saw diamonds glinting in the grip. Roby set it down on the desk in front of himself. He slid open another drawer, and he pulled out a little bundle of cash and tossed it on the desk in front of the DJ. And another. In all, Roby tossed out 10 little bundles without saying a word. He rocked back in his chair and looked the DJ in the eye and said, "You got bought out." The story got around through the small fraternity of rhythm and blues record companies, performance distributors, and radio people. Stingy distributors began to pay Roby back from records he'd shipped them years before. Don deeply appreciated the ripple effect of one powerful gesture. After Christmas night 1954, virtually everyone in the business simply said, "Johnny got bought out." Roby did nothing to clear the air. Johnny's funeral was the biggest story in the news. B.B. King and Bobby Blue Bland served as pallbearers. Mourners lined up for blocks and filed past Johnny's station wagon parked outside the church. Roby bumped into Big Mama Thornton standing over Johnny's open casket. "You sure know how to throw a funeral," she said. She tucked a bullet into the pocket on Johnny's suit and walked away. After Johnny sank beneath the soil, Don went for a golf date with the radio station general manager. "Tough break with Johnny," radio man said. "Hey, that night nearly killed me, too," Don replied as he lined up a putt. The radio man felt a drop of sympathy. Curious, he tilted his head to ask how. Don said, "I had to give 3,000 refunds when Johnny couldn't go back on." He smirked and sank his shot. "Kid picked a terrible night to die," Don said. Johnny dropped right when his new single dropped.
1: Forever, my darling, my love will be true.
2: Roby rocked back in his desk chair. Evelyn Johnson sat across from him. He held up the new issue of Billboard and read to her. The recent death of Ace gave added impetus to what would probably have been heavy first week sales in any case. "Pledging My Love is spiraling upward at dazzling speed." Roby looked at her before completing the sentence. "Almost as popular with pop customers as with R&B. He set down the magazine. "Pop, Evelyn," he repeated. "White people are buying this record." He reclined back in his chair. "Our number one R&B hits ship maybe 50,000 a year. A pop hit ships 1 million. He pushed a piece of paper across the desk. Evelyn saw William Morris Agency letterhead. Don said, "This deal splits ownership of Pledging My Love with the biggest entertainment company in pop music." He looked Evelyn in the eye. "They're going to pitch it to everyone on their roster. Sinatra, Satchmo, think of it. I get half of every penny that song makes over on the pop side." Roby felt a hand on his shoulder. He smelled Swisher Sweet Smoke. He turned his head to look, but was stopped by the cold barrel of a gun to his temple. Big Mama took the pen out of Don's hand. She signed her name to the contract and slid the paper across the desk to Evelyn. Evelyn looked at Don and signed her name. Don Roby added his signature as Evelyn told him, "You got bought out."

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For more information on the Blues Foundation, go to blues.org.

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3: We're back, and if you're just joining us this week, we're listening to Memphis guitarist Joe Restivo and Friends recorded live at the Green Room at Crosstown Arts.
4: Yeah, this recording represents Joe's latest album, A Beautiful Friendship, and he brought a lot of his friends along. Renardo Ward on drums, Chris Hazleton on Hammond B3 organ, Kirk Smothers on tenor and barry sax, Felix Hernandez on percussion, and right in the middle of all the action is our friend Joe Restivo on guitar.
3: That's right. No doubt a collection of masterful musicians, but I don't hesitate to call all those guys. I bet they're friends as well, and I'm going to keep that friendship theme running throughout the rest of this show in tribute to Joe's album, A Beautiful Friendship. Joe is prolific, if nothing else. You can hear Joe on projects with groups like the City Champs, the Bo Keys, who he's touring with and recording with even today, and also the Love Light Orchestra. Those bands give Joe the opportunity to stretch his musical strings and display the combination of the jazz and the blues and the soul and the R&B that he's received so much accolade for throughout his illustrious career.
4: And not just on the stage and in the studio, Joe has actually taken a new leap behind the scenes with this record. He started his own label to release this new project, Warbler Records. I like the name.
3: Classic Joe.
4: And I don't want to warble this opportunity to jump right back into the music. Here's our friend Joe Restivo, live at the Green Room in Crosstown Concourse, here in Memphis, Tennessee, right now on Bill Street Caravan.

0: We're here today, folks, with Memphis Music Royalty, as we've got a veteran and still a trailblazer in the Memphis music scene, Mr. Joe Restivo.
1: I'm here.
0: How
1: good
0: you doing,
1: to be with
0: Joe?
1: You, man.
0: Man, it's great to
1: my
0: have
1: my guitar
0: you.
1: Buddy, my
0: yes,
1: guitar
0: sir.
1: Colleague.
0: Hey, Joe, what does Joe Restivo himself have coming up next?
1: I've got a couple things happening. I got some record projects. I got one, and you can go to my Bandcamp. I think it's just Bandcamp, Joe Restivo. If you Google that, it's not hard to pull up.
0: Restivo.
1: Mm-hmm. So I've got a new record called A Beautiful Friendship that's out on my label. We did a thing on that. Yeah. And then I did a release show, and that's, you can buy the LP. I did LPs, and you can buy them at my Bandcamp. You can also just go stream it if you want, but buy the LP. The LP is so cool. And so we did a release show for that. And we did it at the Green Room, and my friend Kevin Houston recorded it. And so I was like, man, this sounds pretty good. So we mixed it, and we're releasing that. That'll be available for streaming, and that's Joe Restivo and Friends live from the Green Room.
0: That'll be on Bill's. That's the episode we recorded.
1: That's the episode you recorded?
0: Yes, sir.
1: That's right.
0: So that'll be a future episode of Bill's Free Caravan.
1: That'll be a future episode, but I'm releasing it as a, you know, streaming, and I'm going to have, I got videos. I videoed the whole thing, and that's going to be on YouTube, and you can see the whole concert. I brought this guy Chris Hazleton in from Kansas City. He's baddest organ player in Kansas City. He's playing on it. I got Pastor Renardo Ward on drums. I got Felix Hernandez on percussion. I got Kirk Smothers on saxophone and flute. And man, it was a groovy night. I had no plans to put it out as a record, but once we heard it and we mixed it, I was like, man, I'm putting this out. So check that out. That's my latest thing.
0: Yes, sir. Thank you, Joe.
1: Thank you.

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1: Remember when the Justice Department mistakenly published personal details and unredacted photos of dozens of survivors of Jeffrey Epstein's sexual abuse?
2: I found my own date of birth, my own phone number.
1: From WNYC in New York, this is On the Media. I'm Brooke Gladstone. For a reporter who's been on Epstein's trail for years, her beat is an ongoing quest for accountability.
3: There are huge pages of redactions that involve descriptions of activity by other possible co-conspirators.
1: Also this week, a former member of Trump's administration has a mysterious relationship with a guru-like figure.
4: The eccentric politics, the shifting positions, the unusual stances that this advice contained does match Tulsi Gabbard's own shape-shifting in many ways.
1: It's all coming up after this.

0: From WNYC in New York, this is On the Media. I'm Micah Loewinger.
1: And I'm Brooke Gladstone. This August week, we're reaching into the archives to highlight the work of a couple of past masters of the deep dive. The kind of journalist who spends months, sometimes years, chipping away at sources and leads to finally emerge into the light with a story that blows your socks off. We'll start with Julie K. Brown, an investigative journalist at the Miami Herald and author of the Substack, The Epstein Files by Julie K. Brown, where she is continually covering the Epstein story. It was her series of articles in 2018 that revived Epstein's cold case and led to his arrest. When I spoke to her back in February of this year, it was just as the Justice Department had released a batch of documents related to Epstein's criminal case.
2: Many of Epstein's survivors have been publicly pushing for years to have these documents come out, but it took a law passed with near unanimous support in Congress to finally bring these documents to light.
3: Today we are producing more than 3 million pages, including more than 2,000 videos and 180,000 images.
1: Whereupon, then, Deputy Attorney General Todd Blanche announced the release of the documents in compliance with the Epstein Files Transparency Act.
3: A rigorous process was undertaken to protect victims against any clearly unwarranted invasion of their personal privacy.
1: Clearly not rigorous enough.
4: I found my own date of birth, my own phone number.
1: Epstein survivor Annie Farmer speaking on NBC.
4: But was also just really disturbed to see evidence of names that, of people that I knew did not want to be public.
1: There are also pictures.
5: Former Prince Andrew, seen in these photos, kneeling over an unidentified woman.
1: The Justice Department says it's been working to take down the files with personal details about Epstein's survivors. Meanwhile, the list of powerful men implicated in Epstein's files continues to grow.
6: Like Elon Musk, who seemingly planned visits to Epstein's Island, and Trump's Commerce Secretary, Howard Lutnick.
7: Another very prominent person caught up in all this is Bill Gates.
8: The DOJ also posted, then temporarily removed without explanation, a spreadsheet of complaints made to the FBI, including unverified allegations about both President Trump and former President Bill Clinton.
1: About the February release, Julie K. Brown wrote that the FBI appears to have done a spectacular job of redacting whole pages of information, hiding the names of powerful men that Epstein associated with, while exposing the names of Epstein's survivors.
9: That is really not what was supposed to happen. The Epstein Files Transparency Act was passed with the purpose of the public being able to see how Epstein got away with these crimes for so many years. And a big piece of that is the interactions between the prosecutors back in 2007 and Epstein and his lawyers, and the trajectory of how did they come up with this lenient plea deal. And we can't see because the names of all the prosecutors, almost all of them, redacted. They basically let him off the hook in Florida.
1: Basically off the hook, but he was charged with something, right?
9: Yeah, he was charged with solicitation of a minor for prostitution. And he did serve a year in the county jail, but he wasn't in the county jail because he got work release and he spent all day in his office. Later, we found out that he was even having young women come into his office so that he could have sex. So it wasn't much of a sentence. And to be honest with you, the charges that he would have faced would have put him in prison for life. So when we say he got off, considering that at the time they knew that he had raped about 40 girls.
1: There were grand jury transcripts, hundreds of pages of testimony that Miami U.S. Attorney Alex Acosta provided in 2019 to DOJ investigators. And it was Acosta who helped create that really lenient deal. So what else did you learn about Acosta?
9: Well, we know that Acosta was then appointed as Labor Secretary under Donald Trump, and there is quite a bit of documents in here about an investigation by the Justice Department, and Acosta was questioned by these DOJ investigators in 2020. And his answers to the questions are remarkable. This is probably the defining case of his career, yet he doesn't remember this, doesn't remember remember that. It's unfathomable that he said that he didn't know that there were so many victims. I mean, how could he have not known that? At one point, he is calling the victims women, and the investigator from the Justice Department had to take him to task and say, wait a minute, you keep saying women. These were 13 and 14-year-olds, right? There were so many nuances to the questioning and how he answered them that I think that that almost in itself tells a story.
1: And there were some missing binders of evidence and 11-month gap in Acosta's incoming emails that coincided with the time frame that Epstein's deal was being negotiated. He blames that on a technical glitch.
9: Well, there were a lot of technical glitches, it seems, during this case. So these are the reasons why a lot of people are suspicious and skeptical of the way this case was handled back then, because now we're finding out that there were glitches, that there were constant reminders that Epstein had his finger on these prosecutors. He tried to get dirt on all of them. He investigated the police chief. He hired private investigators to follow the victims.
1: This is known.
9: This is all known. It was all part of my original series in the Miami Herald in 2018. Epstein had a playbook to basically try to corrupt everybody that he came in contact with in order to get away with his crimes.
1: Mm-hmm. So, Trump. We know he and Epstein were friends. There's been lots of speculation about whether the files would contain evidence of Trump's involvement in, or at least knowledge of, Epstein's crimes. Buried in the middle of this latest batch was a summary of one tip phoned into the FBI about Trump's involvement with Epstein's activities. Unverified, but horrifying. After this tip sheet was released, it mysteriously disappeared. After multiple outlets like Midas Touch and Bellingcat, which copied it, shared the tip sheet, it suddenly reappeared in the documents. The DOJ calls the accusations sensationalist and untrue. Sensationalist, yeah. But how would they know that it was untrue? It doesn't seem like the FBI ever followed up.
9: Look, anybody that is in law enforcement, does investigations, knows that you get crazy tips. That doesn't mean you ignore them. If I ignored every crazy tip that I got as a journalist, I wouldn't be sitting where I am right now. And I'm not saying this tip involving Trump is true. That's not what I'm saying at all. But I'm saying it was up to the FBI and the Justice Department to nevertheless investigate them, no matter how strange they sounded. And I'll tell you why. I've interviewed a lot of these victims. They have been traumatized unbelievably. And some of their memories are twisted, okay? And this is why these cases are very hard to successfully prosecute, quite frankly. But especially if they were very young when they were sexually abused, their stories change. They remember things later that they didn't remember back then. They're traumatized. I have found that while parts of some of these women's stories didn't add up, the key parts of the story added up. And this is common. I've talked to FBI experts who interview children that have been abused, and they say this is very, very common that children misremember things. They say this happened here, and it didn't happen there. It happened somewhere else, things like that.
1: And you say that there were, what, 302 victim interviews? And in the papers, there are no FBI notes. There are no transcripts of interviews. You can't see any evidence that they were addressed in any way?
9: No. I haven't found them yet. But remember, there are 3 million documents here. Sometimes I feel like we find things just by accident. But my guess is no. I just don't think they did. I never thought that authorities took this, with a couple of exceptions. The Palm Beach Police Department did their job, but the state attorney and the Justice Department completely failed these victims. And as a result of their real incompetence, hundreds of other young women and possibly even girls were subjected to sexual assault and rape.
1: Now, with regard to this tip sheet, you noted several similarities within these unverified accounts.
9: Well, one of the patterns that we're seeing is that at the time that Donald Trump and Jeffrey Epstein were chummy and doing a lot of partying together. There were these model parties. They were at Epstein's mansion in New York, and they were also at Mar-a-Lago. And we're learning every day new information about these parties, that Epstein is sending women to these model parties. Because remember, Epstein's a way of entrapping these girls and young women, at least in the early 90s, was to say, I'm going to make you famous. I know people in the modeling industry. You should go to this party at Mar-a-Lago. So, you know, some of these tips are from women that say, I went to a model party, either at Jeffrey Epstein's mansion or at Mar-a-Lago, and I was raped. My experience is most of these women who have had this horrible thing happen to them, but they don't really want to come out about it because it subjects them to all kinds of ridicule. My experience is they're not making this stuff up. Now, are there people out there that are disturbed that are doing that? Probably. But that's my point. You still have to investigate.
1: What about Katie Johnson? That's a pseudonym.
9: Well, she had filed a lawsuit against Epstein and Trump in 2016, quite detailed. It included affidavits for two other people that supported her story, although those two people went by pseudonyms as well. And she was about to go public. She did do some media interviews, very few. Then there was a press conference called days before the 2016 election. She says that she had received threats and she just backed out, and we have never really heard another thing about her since. So it's hard to know. There's some evidence that her story was possibly manipulated by political operatives who were anti-Trump in the run-up to the 2016 election. That, of course, hurt her credibility. But it's really important to know that just because some political operatives took advantage of her doesn't mean that her entire story was false.
1: She never said that she lied.
9: No.
1: And as you say, that's why we have the FBI.
9: That's right. And I don't see any evidence, by the way, that the FBI ever spoke to her.
1: Do you expect anything Trump-related will emerge from a million of these documents once you go through them?
9: I just don't think we're going to find out anything about him because I think that they were scrubbed. And I'm not saying he's guilty of anything. These files were probably scrubbed, so I don't think we're going to find out unless there was a mistake made. It was clear that that TIPS document, it was a mistake that they let that out because they grabbed it back right away.
1: It was too late, yeah.
9: That should be telling right there that they must have missed it.
1: In this recent release of papers, which I know you've been going through page by page, is there anything that you would direct listeners to that might affect what they think about this case or why they should think about it at all?
9: There is evidence of corruption on the part of public officials or former public officials. You know, maybe there are people that don't understand the case as well as I do. I know all these people. Epstein kind of emailed in code sometimes, but I can figure out what he's saying. And he had some of these people probably on his payroll in one way or another. And I'm seeing lots of evidence of that.
1: Some high-profile people lost their jobs. Maxwell is serving a 20-year prison sentence. In terms of accountability, to me, this seems like pretty weak tea with so many participants, so many dubious investigations. What about we as a public? How should we feel?
9: Right now, I think that everyone in the public should be writing every single one of their elected officials and demanding that this case not go away, that they stop politicizing it. This is a crime against children. And every single person in this country should be demanding that they start treating this case the way they should have in the beginning. And anybody who was involved or who helped Epstein by cutting him a deal needs to be looked at. All their bank accounts should be looked at. And the only way that that's going to happen is if the public demands it.
1: For many of our listeners, the worst facts of this story, the serial sexual assault, rape, sex trafficking of girls and young women. It's been known for a while. For listeners who have tuned this story out over the years, maybe because it's too awful, maybe because it involves such a vast group of powerful people it almost feels like a conspiracy theory, what would you say is the importance in tuning back in?
9: Well, you know, that's a very good question because everybody, including myself, we're very exhausted from all the bad news that's happening right now in our country and in our world. You know, even myself, I sometimes have to just put the covers over my head because it's too much, you know, it's too loud, it's too disturbing. But I always get out of bed and I keep going because if we let this case slide and all the people that helped him get away with this slide, it means we don't care about the most vulnerable people in our society. And that, to me, goes against everything our country has stood for.
1: You say that you've been flooded with tips during the latest round of coverage. These are victims?
9: Some. They're mostly people. It's kind of cool in a way. There are all these, I don't know what you call them, citizen journalists or something. A lot of them are lawyers that are fascinated by this story, and they're all digging into the files because they're online. So one of the biggest tips I just got, somebody found an email. I'm not going to tell you what it is because I'm working on the story. They sent it to me, and I'm like, oh, my God. I'm getting a lot of people simply just sending me things that they see in the files. I welcome that because you never know. I might not have seen it. Everybody keep digging. Send me stuff.
1: What does it feel like to be focused on this story for so long? Does it drag you down?
9: You know, it does at times, but then I'm really excited today because I just discovered a bunch of stuff and I'm like, yes, yes, I thought that this person was doing something wrong, you know?
1: But what happens then? Earlier in this story, Epstein weaseled out of charges. Now you have a Justice Department that is highly unlikely to bring any charges unless they're Democrats. Do you see accountability around the corner?
9: I don't know. To be honest with you, you know, everybody says the lists and all these wealthy men that were involved. To me, I think the Justice Department should look at all these prosecutors back in Florida. Think about it. If they had put them in prison back then, we wouldn't be sitting here right now.
1: Right.
9: I think that's what's lost here. Going after the men, yes, we should do that too, but we shouldn't lose sight of the fact that we were failed by our criminal justice system years ago.
1: Julie, thank you very much.
9: Sure.
1: Julie K. Brown is an investigative journalist and writes the Substack, The Epstein Files by Julie K. Brown. This conversation first aired in February.
0: Coming up, when rumors were circulating about a guru-like figure who was influencing the former director of national intelligence, one reporter dug in.
1: This is On the Media.
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0: This is On the Media. I'm Brooke Gladstone.
1: And I'm Michael Loewinger. For some journalists, like Julie K. Brown, reporting out a single story for years and years becomes their life work, and they can accumulate deep sourcing on their chosen beat. For others, they'll drop into a story and get to work building their knowledge of a subject, like the Washington Post's John Swain did for his piece digging into the long-circulated rumors about Tulsi Gabbard and her relationship with a guru-like figure. The story came out in June, and it's a masterclass in careful reporting. As Director of National Intelligence, Gabbard presided over the nation's top intelligence agencies, including the CIA, the NSA, and the intelligence branch of the FBI. Her tenure was brief but embattled. During her time in office, Gabbard fired two career officers who found that Venezuela was not directing the criminal gang Tren de Aragua. She also revoked the security clearances of dozens of national security officers, some of whom had worked on the investigation of Russian interference in the 2016 election. And then, at the end of June, Tulsi Gabbard resigned. In addition to advising the president on things like Iran's nuclear capabilities, Gabbard regularly released tranches of declassified documents in reports with headlines like, quote, "New evidence uncovers Obama-directed creation of false intelligence report used to launch years-long coup to undermine President Trump and the American people." Also, this.
2: On my final day as Director of National Intelligence, I'm releasing never-before-seen communications and documents that expose exactly how Fauci worked with politicized career leadership in the intelligence community to suppress the truth about his actions, the virus's lab leak origins, and his role in directing U.S. funding for this dangerous research that caused immeasurable harm and countless lost lives.
1: The journalist Denby Fawcett, who has covered Tulsi Gabbard's political career for over 20 years, wrote in 2019 that, quote, "For as long as I have known Tulsi Gabbard, I now understand I have never known her and probably never will. So much of what she does seems to make sense only to her." John Swain's carefully reported story in the Washington Post, released in June, brought us one step closer to understanding the enigma that is Tulsi Gabbard. His investigation helps explain why, for instance, Gabbard has shape-shifted over the years, from liberal Democrat to Bernie Sanders ally to Trump insider. Why she's flip-flopped on same-sex marriage and war with Iran. As Swain uncovered, Gabbard's public persona may have been shaped and reshaped, in part, by a mysterious guru and his followers. John, welcome to the show.
3: Thanks for having me.
1: Tell us about how you got interested in this wild story.
3: I'd always been interested in Tulsi Gabbard because she has been such an unusual political figure. She's gone from being a socially conservative Democrat to a liberal Democrat and a Bernie Sanders ally to eventually being a MAGA Republican and Donald Trump appointee. And I'd been interested in some stories over the years in magazines like The New Yorker and New York Magazine and in some Hawaii publications about this faith group that she grew up in, the Science of Identity Foundation. But none of them had really gotten to the bottom of whether it mattered and whether Chris Butler, the founder, had any influence on her politics. She had always said he was her spiritual teacher, her guru. But there just seemed to be this lingering question of what exactly was their relationship. And so when she was nominated by Trump to be Director of National Intelligence, I thought I'd give it a go.
1: And to be clear, Tulsi Gabbard has definitively rejected any claims that Chris Butler has had any influence on her politics. She had this exchange with one of your Washington Post colleagues back in 2019.
4: For clarity purposes, Chris Butler, how would you describe?
5: He's one of my spiritual teachers.
4: One of your spiritual, what does that mean?
5: One who provides spiritual guidance.
4: Has he been a mentor politically or is it just spiritually?
5: No, not at all.
1: Talk about the Science of Identity Foundation and Chris Butler. What are their beliefs?
3: Chris Butler, in the late 60s, dropped out of the University of Hawaii and fell in with the Hare Krishna movement, which was just then beginning. And he quickly accumulated a group of followers, devotees. He was charismatic and good-looking and a good speaker. And that grew into this organization that he called the Science of Identity Foundation. And spiritually, it is a sort of offshoot of the Hare Krishna movement, and it's interested in chanting and yoga and diet and morals.
6: So what is your essence? You are the life force, the spirit soul, only temporarily in the body, using the body. Aham Brahmasmi, I am Brahman, I am spirit, I am not matter.
3: Chris Butler himself has a really unusual politics. It doesn't really fit on the left-right spectrum. He's very much into environmentalism and anti-capitalism, but he's against abortion and against same-sex marriage and homosexuality. So lectures that Chris Butler gave to his followers in the 80s and 90s that I saw were very anti-gay people, very anti-Muslims. And former members I actually spoke with recalled that when they went to schools associated with the Science of Identity Foundation, they would be expected to listen to recordings of Chris Butler's lectures. And several of them actually noted their surprise as they sort of thought back about how explicit and kind of disgusted Chris Butler's lectures were when talking about gay people.
7: Because they have no logic in their explanations that it's somehow normal or that it's clean or that it's not sinful, that a man is having sex with a man or a woman with a woman, they must convert us by force.
3: And he also has, from reading his lectures, quite sort of wild conspiratorial views on other things, including sometimes the intelligence services and intelligence agencies. So that was the kind of environment and the kind of teachings that were going on in this group when Tulsi Gabbard's parents became members in the early 80s.
1: Okay, so he has these sort of idiosyncratic beliefs, but why then do some former members say that he is a cult leader?
3: Former members say that actually behind the scenes, there's a more troubling side to the organization, and that is that Chris Butler demands complete obedience from his devotees. He demands complete secrecy. They have to serve him and work for free in his kitchens and provide him with all sorts of things, and that he controls major life decisions, that he tells people who they should marry and when, and things like that. And so this is very much not what's publicly stated by the organization, and they definitely dispute characterizations of a cult.
1: Some former members reportedly had said that they would die for him.
3: Right back at the start of his sort of guruship, there were reports in the Hawaii press about that kind of thing. And yes, indeed, a couple of devotees said they would do anything for him. And a reporter said, even kill yourselves. And they said yes.
1: The main source in your piece is a woman named Rebecca Salzberg. You first spoke to her back in 2024. She was a member of the Science of Identity Foundation and worked on several of Tulsi Gabbard's congressional campaigns. When you first spoke to her, Salzberg told you that Gabbard's ideas and political path were 100% her own, and that they were not shaped at all by her guru, Chris Butler. Then, 9 months later, Salzberg got back in touch with you, and her story had changed. What did she say?
3: She said that she hadn't really told me the full story last time, and that things were more complicated, that she had fallen out badly with Science of Identity Foundation over quite separate issues of the way they handled allegations of abuse within the organization. But I think that and her disenchantment with Tulsi Gabbard moving far to the right politically had led her to sort of come forward and correct the record, to correct what she told me before. And that was that Chris Butler was involved, according to Rebecca. We talked, we messaged for a couple of weeks, and something that I asked her prompted her to check an old email account. And in that email account, she found dozens of documents containing guidance for Tulsi Gabbard when she was in Congress. And according to Rebecca, these documented the guidance and the directives that Chris Butler gave Gabbard.
1: Yeah, the question you asked her was, do you know what Nine Aisles is? What is Nine Aisles, and what did this lead unlock for you?
3: That's right. So about 9 months earlier, deep within a company document that was related to someone I thought was in the Science of Identity Foundation and connected to Gabbard, was an email address, and it was at nineaisles.com. And And when I asked Rebecca, she said, well, yes, that's the email domain used by Chris Butler's office to send out these sort of political memos. She said, in fact, I got lots of emails from Nine Isles addresses when I was working for Tulsi Gabbard and when I was working on projects for Chris Butler.
1: And so you gain access to this massive trove of emails. What did you find exactly?
3: These documents were quite strange. They were, first of all, encrypted, so they had to be decrypted, and Rebecca gave me the key that was needed to do that. But they were emailed from this anonymous address with pretty much no comment attached to them, and they were unattributed in the document themselves. There was no title saying who was talking. They were essentially transcripts, it seemed, of someone talking, sometimes talking to Tulsi Gabbard, sometimes saying things that Tulsi Gabbard should do. It was clear that it was Tulsi Gabbard who was on the receiving end, because often there'd be references to TG and to things that made it clear that it was her, you know, speeches she was planning to give or committees she was on. But the speaker giving those directives and sometimes giving very harsh criticism was unnamed. And when I asked Rebecca, who is the speaker? She was kind of amused that I would even ask and said, well, it's Chris Butler. Obviously, he is the only one who could have talked to Tulsi Gabbard that way. He's the only one who tells any of them what to do.
1: If it was, in fact, Chris Butler, and you make a pretty compelling case in the piece that it was him, why wouldn't he use his name? It's his organization. He's calling the shots. Why the internal anonymity?
3: So the answer to that question, it kind of appears in the documents themselves sometimes. It comes across very clearly that he and Tulsi Gabbard are aware of how it might look if she was known to be the disciple of this eccentric guru, that, as he put it in one document, everything I've taught, all my lectures, everything will be put on you. And so, according to Rebecca, that's one of the reasons why he wanted complete secrecy around this, why there was no attribution in case these documents ever did become public, so that they could basically be deniable.
1: These documents, they span the years of 2011 to 2018, during which Tulsi served her first two terms in Congress. After getting this trove of documents, you began the arduous process of trying to figure out how the advice Tulsi Gabbard was receiving from this advisor may have affected her behavior while she was in office. Can you give some examples of moments when you found Gabbard appearing to do exactly what she had been told to do?
3: I found a memo from 2014 in which this speaker was telling her that the U.S. needed to essentially punish countries whose citizens had been going out to the Middle East and fighting for Islamic State. Your listeners will probably remember that was an issue at the time. And this speaker thought that countries such as that should lose their benefits that the State Department gives them in terms of visitors to the U.S. not needing visas. And he said that Tulsi Gabbard should propose this. And the speaker says, get it started in the morning. You need to be the leader in this regard. Don't dick around. And what I found when I compared the date of that to what Tulsi Gabbard was doing around that time was that she indeed released a statement the following day calling for this policy. And a week after that, she introduced a bill in the House of Representatives to do it.
1: You have also written about Gabbard's proposal to improve medical care for veterans, which appeared to align with another directive that she got from this anonymous advisor.
3: That's right. Also in 2014, there was a crisis in veterans health care. There were backlogs and veterans were not getting care as quickly as they should have been. And this unnamed speaker, this advisor to Tulsi Gabbard, was saying that she needed to propose a new policy that meant veterans could get care anywhere and be reimbursed by the government, and they shouldn't have to get approval first. They could just go in, get treated, and get reimbursed. And the speaker tells Tulsi, actually put forward legislation, get it done. And in the following weeks, Tulsi Gabbard wrote an op-ed in the Honolulu Star Advertiser calling for this policy. But she actually omitted this detail that pre-approval shouldn't be necessary. I got hold of an email in which Chris Butler's top aide said, quote, he was pissed she didn't say that they should get private care without pre-approval. And then a month later, Tulsi Gabbard introduces a bill in the House that does include that detail.
1: So that's yet more evidence that the unnamed person in the transcript was likely Chris Butler. In a memo from October 2015 labeled CNN Wolf Blitzer Talking Points Final, she received advice on how to respond to the fact that she had been asked by Democratic leadership not to attend a presidential debate. The advisor in that transcript said, "It's not a boo-hoo, I don't get to go to the party situation, Wolf." That's the line being delivered to her. And here's what Tulsi said during the interview she ended up having with Wolf Blitzer.
8: But really, Wolf, that's really the issue here. The issue here is not about me saying, boo-hoo, I'm going to miss the party. The issue...
3: My colleague Aaron Schaefer and I kind of painstakingly went through 32 of these documents that were specifically marked as talking points for interviews that Tulsi Gabbard was due to give. And we went through the videos and the transcripts and found that 24 times she used phrases from these documents almost verbatim, and the other 8 times she used ideas from them, if not the actual phrases themselves. And throughout this trove of documents, there's a real concern and preoccupation with how she appears on TV, whether she's sort of smiling, whether she's doing a strange sort of tick with her eyes that the advisor gets angry about. And all of that really seems to be part of a plan to raise her national profile and have her run for president one day.
1: You note in the piece that the advisor describes her as chicken or mealy-mouthed. What was going through your mind as you're sort of seeing this behind-the-scenes shaping of a public official?
3: I think what struck me was that this seemed to be a very unusual advisor-politician relationship. You know, politicians obviously have advisors, they have informal people that they trust to give them tips and talking points. But I have never known of a public official, like a member of Congress, being sort of dressed down in this way and insulted and spoken to quite demeaningly.

0: Mom was basically in charge of them. And as you said, she's insulted for things she's said in statements, for appearances she's made on TV. It's suggested to her that she apologized to cable news anchors for having been bad on their shows. And even sometimes for allowing criticism from commenters to stay unanswered on her Facebook page. She's sort of yelled at, if you like, by this advisor.
1: Coming up, the second half of my conversation with John Swain, in which we get into the mechanics of long-form reporting.
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0: 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I'm Brooke Gladstone.
1: And I'm Michael Loewinger. We're listening to my conversation with Washington Post reporter John Swain about his in-depth exploration of Tulsi Gabbard's relationship with a mysterious guru. I asked Swain to lay out the painstaking process he went through to investigate the claim that the unnamed advisor was in fact Chris Butler.
2: From the start, I noticed that in some of these documents, occasionally, even though they were unattributed, occasionally the speaker would give a little clue as to who they were, saying, for example, I'm your guru and you're my disciple. And Tulsi Gabbard was on record saying Chris Butler was her guru, her spiritual guru. The 19 documents in all, out of hundreds, where the speaker did self-identify, it always seemed to point to Chris Butler. The group itself, in their comment to us, claimed that it was other people, that it was Tulsi Gabbard's father in some cases, that it was a man named Sunil Kamani and others. He's been known as Butler's right-hand man and was known to have advised Tulsi Gabbard, so, you know, his involvement would have been less controversial. But every time I found a clue or a self-identification, it pointed to Butler and not to those two men. And I tried other things as well. I used artificial intelligence at one point to just analyze these documents, just to see what it could find, using statistical models to analyze the words that we used. And the verdict really was that this was probably only one speaker, not several, and that it was much more likely to be Chris Butler than those other two men. I had a 7,000-page archive of Chris Butler's known statements and public lectures to compare with these comments, and found several similarities. There was a non-word, a sort of misused word, duplistic, instead of duplicitous, that appeared both in one of the memos to Tulsi Gabbard and in 9 of Chris Butler's own lectures.
1: And as you say, there were other circumstantial clues, like policy advice, where the speaker starts reminiscing about their experience of being a teenager working in Hawaii, which also points to Chris Butler.
2: That's right. Chris Butler was raised in Hawaii and has spoken of his youth in Hawaii. And the two other men that the group pointed to, Mike Gabbard, Tulsi's father, he's actually Samoan, and Sunil Kamani was raised in Hong Kong for the most part. These things and other circumstantial clues just reinforced Rebecca's claim.

0: that it was Butler and not anyone else.
1: Syria was another subject that came up in many of the memos that you got a hold of. This was during the Syrian civil war when the Bashar al-Assad regime tried to brutally crush a popular uprising leading to a 14-year conflict. The person behind those memos said, quote, "The CIA is the one that started this thing." You found it striking that such deep suspicion of U.S. intelligence appeared to have been fed to someone who would later coordinate the nation's top intelligence agencies, including the CIA. Tell me about Chris Butler's stance on Syria and Assad and how that may have influenced Gabbard's positions.
0: Chris Butler, throughout his lectures, is unmistakably sort of anti-US intervention overseas. He was the son of a radical left-wing physician who, when he was a child, his father was a prominent anti-Vietnam War activist and was sort of known for his politics. And Butler suspected that his home when he was growing up was bugged. He said that the CIA and other agencies were trying to control people with mind control and that they were also trying to infiltrate the Hare Krishna movement. Chris Butler thought that the sort of agitation for a war with Iran was wrong and that U.S. intervention in Syria during that civil war was wrong as well. And we see in these memos a steady stream of advice, often very forceful, to Tulsi Gabbard to oppose U.S. intervention overseas. And Tulsi Gabbard is known for having sort of carved out that policy position herself when she was in Congress. It was one of her biggest, you might say, signature stances that the U.S. intervention in Syria was wrong and that the U.S. should stop interfering overseas.
1: In the memos, the advisor is saying things like the CIA is the one that started this war in Syria, which is a more extreme position and theory than what we see from Tulsi Gabbard.
0: It's interesting. This is an example of where for several years, Tulsi Gabbard seems to be a bit more restrained than the advice that she was receiving. She, at that time and in the kind of following months and years, would say that the CIA had been wrong to arm Syrian rebels and to interfere and to get involved and to make this situation worse. But I found that actually toward the end of her time in Congress in 2019, when she was running for president, she did go just about as far as that slightly wild claim from the advisor. She was on Stephen Colbert's show in 2019 and basically said that, yes, back in 2011, the CIA had begun this, what she called regime change war.
2: There are two things you need to address in Syria. One is a regime change war that was first launched by the United States in 2011, covertly led by the CIA.
0: It's a pretty left-field statement, given that it was a civil war that everyone knows the U.S. did then intervene to prop up some people in it, but to claim that the CIA actually started it is something else.
1: You also found in that trove of documents a literal directive to tweet from Gabbard's account about the plight of Kurdish fighters in Kobane. Shortly after Gabbard appears to receive this directive, she posts that tweet verbatim.
0: That's right. This was actually an unusual example in that it was sent directly and unencrypted to Tulsi Gabbard's personal email account. And she gets an email from a woman that we understand to have been Chris Butler's top aide, subject in caps, important to do, and then must tweet around 9 a.m. And it had language that the aide said was approved, and Tulsi Gabbard's account posts it verbatim. And another email says that she should send follow-up tweets that tag senior administration officials because, quote, he'd like them to see the video. And he is not mentioned, as usual. And sure enough, Tulsi Gabbard did go ahead and send follow-up tweets tagging senior people in the administration with this video of victims in Syria.
1: I understand that Tulsi Gabbard has denied that Chris Butler played this advisor role in her life. He's done the same. Did you uncover any clues as to why Tulsi Gabbard would want to go along with this kind of behavior? Aren't politicians kind of egotistical and, you know, don't many of them have a kind of I always know right attitude about their behavior? Why would a public official want to be directed and pushed around like this?
0: Well, I'd love to talk to Tulsi Gabbard about this question. She didn't respond to my questions. And I don't know. I don't know her mind. But Rebecca and others who have experience with Chris Butler point out that when they are initiated by Butler as disciples, as his disciples, they essentially pledge allegiance to him and obedience to him, and that they will follow what he says. And again, this is something that the Science of Identity Foundation disputes. They say that's not how the guru relationship actually works, and people are free to make their own minds up. But that's certainly the explanation I get from Rebecca and former members, that in all aspects of their life, they ultimately had to answer to Chris Butler and do what he said. And so Tulsi Gabbard, in her job, it just happened to be that she was a politician and she knew to do what he told her to do.
1: You note that in the memos that you received, the unnamed speaker was very interested in Donald Trump's candidacy in 2016.
0: He, in memos even before Donald Trump was running for president, said that the government needed to think, quote, America first, which, you know, we all know now is something that Donald Trump has pushed very hard on. In another memo about the crime problem in some inner cities, this advisor called for occupying them with a National Guard, which Donald Trump obviously did more recently. And so this advisor, I should say, one thing that comes through in the memos is they're a keen viewer of Fox News. And we know that is also true of Donald Trump. And there's definitely overlap in the politics of this advisor, who may be Chris Butler, and Trump. And so it does help make sense, I think, of why Tulsi Gabbard made this shift from Democrat to MAGA Republican.
1: There are two questions that you ask yourself in this piece. Had a reclusive guru been secretly trying to steer Tulsi Gabbard's actions as a public official? And could that shed light on the improbable arc traced by one of the most unconventional, enigmatic shapeshifters in modern American politics? So what answers did you come to by the end of your reporting?
0: I think on the first, we present a large amount of evidence pointing to Chris Butler being the unnamed advisor. We can't say decisively because the group denies it and the memos are unattributed. And on the second, I am more confident in being able to say that I think whoever this person was advising, whether it was Chris Butler or his right-hand man, the eccentric politics, the shifting positions, the unusual stances on various different things that this advice contained does match Tulsi Gabbard's own shape-shifting in many ways. And so I think it does help us understand why she was such an unusual member of Congress and DNI, and might continue to be if she returns to politics after this.
1: A lot of politicians have been accused of having someone behind the scenes influence them, like spouses or senior advisors or religious leaders. I'm thinking of the role that Nancy Reagan was said to have played during Reagan's presidency, or Vice President Dick Cheney during George W. Bush's presidency, or concerns that John F. Kennedy would listen to the Pope over the American people because he was Catholic. This fear or suspicion that someone unelected is pulling the strings is not in and of itself new or unique to Tulsi Gabbard. Why is this story in your mind different? Why did you feel it was so important to spend years working on it?
0: I think those examples you give, they all have factors that make them different from this story. So Dick Cheney was the duly elected vice president of the country. I think everyone expects presidential spouses to be giving the president private counsel at times. But the difference here is that Tulsi Gabbard explicitly denied that this person was influencing her politics because there was concern. And so if he is, or if he was, that contradicts what she said publicly. And I think the fact that these allegations by former members of his group have been made about how he treats people, how he expects people to give him complete obedience and secrecy, and to kind of protect the fact of his influence from public view, that made me determined to find whether he really was influencing her and whether this was a secret that she was keeping from people. And her elevation to Director of National Intelligence, overseeing some of the most powerful agencies in the government, I think made that question even more important.
1: Obviously, there's a lot we don't know about Gabbard's relationship with Chris Butler, especially during her time as Director of National Intelligence. Are there any other big questions you'd still like answered?
0: I think the big question I would like answered by Tulsi Gabbard and by Chris Butler's group, the Science of Identity Foundation, is, having now read our peace, presumably, and having now seen the sort of weight of evidence that we present, is it still their position that Chris Butler didn't advise Tulsi Gabbard on politics and, in fact, that these memos were from other people? Or do they want to correct anything that they said to us?
1: Well, I really hope you one day score an interview with him or get closer to answering that question, because this was just such tremendous and enthralling reporting. John, thanks so much for coming on the show.
0: Thanks for having me.
1: John Swain is an investigative reporter at The Washington Post. The story we were discussing is titled Tulsi Gabbard, Her Guru, and the Mysterious Messages That Help Shape Her Political Career. That's it for this week's show. On the Media is produced by Molly Rosen, Rebecca Clark Callender, and Candace Wong, with help from Ella Walsh. Travis Mannin is our video producer.
3: Our technical director is Jennifer Munson, with engineering from Jared Paul. Eloise Blondio is our senior producer, and our executive producer is Katya Rogers. On the Media is produced by WNYC. I'm Brooke Gladstone.
1: And I'm Michael Loewinger.

0: This is Weekend Edition from NPR News. I'm Aisha Roscoe. Thanks for tuning in today. Primary season is winding up with just a few more states to go after some big developments this past week. So we'll begin this hour with NPR Senior National Political Correspondent Mara Liasson. Good morning, Mara.
1: Good morning.
0: Okay, so let's get your takeaways so far.
1: Well, we've been watching very carefully to see if there's a trend that Democrats are nominating more center-left progressive activists than they are moderate candidates, but we're not really seeing a trend. We're seeing a real mix. We did see Michigan, and Democrats in Michigan nominate a candidate, a progressive activist, Abdul Al-Sayed, but on the other hand, we saw Wisconsin 2 weeks ago nominate a more centrist pragmatic candidate and reject the more left-wing candidate for governor. This past week, the big story was Florida. Democratic voters chose a progressive state representative, Angie Nixon, over a more moderate Democrat in the U.S. Senate primary. But in the governor's race in that state, Democrats picked a more moderate Democrat. We also saw two other more moderate, pragmatic Democratic incumbents, congressional incumbents, fight off challenges from the left. So it's not a clear picture.
0: Well, let's kind of dig into that Florida Democratic Senate primary.
1: That's right. Angie Nixon, who won, is a member of the Democratic Socialist for America. It was a stunning win. She beat a much better funded Democratic candidate, Alexander Vindman, who by some measures outspent her 16-1. But each one of these races is particular and has idiosyncratic characteristics. And Angie Nixon's opponent, Alexander Vindman, had a very high-profile role in the impeachment of Donald Trump, but he also ran a lackluster campaign. He raised a lot of money, but didn't spend it on advertising. And the bottom line in Florida is no matter who wins the primary, it's a very red state, and it's going to be hard for any Democrat to win. It's not rated as a toss-up or a competitive race, unlike Michigan, where Democrats are conducting a giant experiment to see if a progressive candidate, in this case Abdul Al-Sayed, can win in a 50-50 swing state. Michigan is not like Florida, but it's a much more important test for the strength of these progressive activist candidates.
0: And President Trump was in South Carolina Friday in advance of Tuesday's Republican runoff election. What's the story there?
1: Well, the story is to test Donald Trump's rock-solid hold on the Republican base. It's very, very strong, but now we have a handful of cases where his endorsed candidate has not won the Republican primary. We saw that in Wyoming, Florida, Michigan, Tennessee, Georgia, Iowa, Minnesota, South Carolina. So his endorsement is no longer a complete guarantee of success in a primary.
0: Well, who was Trump campaigning for in South Carolina?
1: Trump was there to campaign for Darlene Graham, the sister of the late Senator Lindsey Graham. She did advance to the runoff in the Senate primary in the Republican Party, but she didn't get over 50%. Trump certainly would have hoped that his endorsement would have let her clear the field. But here he is on Friday at a rally for Graham, sending a very specific message to Republican voters.
2: The problem that we have is they say that Trump does great when he's on the ballot, but when he's not on the ballot, his people don't come and they don't vote for senators, congressmen, and other Republicans. And that these people, they're running, they're great, but if Trump isn't actually on the ballot. So what I really want you to do is pretend, please, that I'm on the ballot. Just come and vote. It's so important.
1: So that statement really serves two purposes. The first one, obviously, is trying to encourage people who are low propensity voters, but like him, to get out and vote for other Republicans. But the other purpose it serves is to lay the groundwork for a post-election excuse. If Republicans don't do well in November, Trump can say, well, they didn't come out and vote because I wasn't on the ballot. It wasn't a repudiation of me.
0: Well, and a quick look now at two issues abroad. First, Iran.
1: Well, Iran, Trump appears to be leaving military threats behind, turning to economic threats. He's promising an economic D-Day, saying there's going to be a crushing operation to cripple Iran financially. We don't know if he'll back off on those threats like he has on others, but the war is still very unpopular in the United States. Bombing doesn't seem to have worked. Now he's going to try to see if economic pressure works also.
0: And now we'll end on South Korea.
1: Yes. Donald Trump seems to be friendlier to North Korea than South Korea right now. He failed in his effort in the first term to to get North Korea to reduce its nuclear program. They actually have accumulated more weapons since then. But now he's punishing South Korea by reducing joint military exercises in retribution, he says, for South Korea's refusal to help him in the war in Iran. So again, it seems like Trump's grievances, not any geopolitical strategy, is behind this latest U.S. move in Asia.
0: That's NPR's Mara Liasson. Mara, thank you so much.
1: You're welcome.
0: Yes, North Korea is back in the headlines after President Trump said he expected to meet the country's leader later this year. But the dictator's sister said in a statement that she's, quote, completely unaware whether her brother communicated with the U.S. president. That overture by Trump comes as North Korea's economy booms, a development that surprised many analysts of the secretive nation. Rachel Min-Young Lee is a senior fellow for the Korea program at the Stimson Center, and she joins us now. Welcome to the program.
3: Thank you. Thank you for having me.
0: So North Korea's economy appears to be thriving, growing at more than 3% a year. What is driving this growth?
3: That's a good question. And I think the important story here is not simply that North Korea's economy grew by 3.5% in 2025, but that it has now sustained growth for three consecutive years. Several things are driving the growth. First of all, we have to think about North Korea's relationship with Russia. North Korea has been exporting weapons to Russia since late 2021. And the weapons exports seem to have contributed to North Korea's improved economy. Domestically, we also have to think about the many national economic construction projects that are creating demand. And also, we have to think about the fact that North Korea's reopened its borders after the pandemic, so trade with China has gone up as well.
0: Obviously, extreme poverty has been widespread in North Korea. Is this economic growth improving the quality of life for its citizens?
3: I think overall, yes. But I also think that it's important to remember that there is a huge gap between people in Pyongyang and the rest of the country. So people who live in Pyongyang are the privileged class. According to testimonials from people who have recently visited Pyongyang, the livelihood has definitely improved. More cars in the streets, more lights, more high rises. And it is hard to say that that is the case for the rest of the country. And I think this is proven, actually evidenced by the fact that North Korea has been really focused on improving people's livelihoods outside of Pyongyang by rural development projects, all of the housing projects. I think this drive to improve local economies underscores the point that the wealth gap between Pyongyang and the rest of the country remains big and that it has become a political problem for Kim Jong-un.
0: The U.S. has imposed sanctions on North Korea for decades, most recently to try and curb the country's nuclear weapons program. What effect have those sanctions had on the country?
3: There's a lot of debate about the effectiveness of sanctions because North Korea, despite the years of sanctions, managed to make a lot of progress in its nuclear and missile programs and has even managed to grow the economy. I don't think it's fair to say that sanctions are ineffective, but they are as good as how they are enforced. With China and Russia either turning the other way or just openly helping North Korea violate sanctions, it has really eroded the sanctions regime overall.
0: Will a growing economy help strengthen the position of North Korea's leader, Kim Jong-un?
3: I think that North Korea's improved economy has already bolstered Kim Jong-un's position domestically, only because he has managed to come out of the prolonged COVID lockdown period victorious. And despite the years of sanctions, he has managed to improve the economy. So I think what this has taught Kim Jong-un is that he doesn't really have to fundamentally change his economic policy for the foreseeable future.
0: President Trump said he reached out to North Korea's leader for a meeting and received a positive response. What do you think are the chances of another meeting between Trump and Kim?
3: I personally don't think that the chances are very high, because North Korea's threshold for re-engagement with the United States remains impossibly high. North Korea has not rejected President Trump's overtures, but it has set the bar very, very high. And that bar really constitutes U.S. recognition of North Korea's nuclear status.
0: President Trump famously met with Kim on several occasions during his first administration. What came out of those meetings?
3: In terms of what actually came out of those meetings, I mean, nothing. Even if there is another U.S.-North Korea summit, you know, there are such different expectations from all sides. It's really hard to tell what will actually come out of it, other than maybe a photo op. And they have said at the very highest levels, and by they, I mean North Korea, that they will not give that photo op opportunity to Trump.
0: That's Rachel Min-Young Lee from the Stimson Center. Thank you so much for joining us.
3: Well, thank you so much.

I'm Amy Held with these headlines. As oil shipments stay stalled some 6 months into the war with Iran, Middle East exporters are working to build pipelines to bypass the Strait of Hormuz. Energy analysts say it'll take years to complete. Gas prices are up more than a dollar a gallon in the U.S. since the war. Some 20,000 residents in Indiana are still without power 12 days after a deadly storm. A new class action lawsuit alleging a utility provider failed to avert tree damage to wires. Arizona, California, and Nevada are preparing to head back to the negotiating table after the federal government cut 20% of the water they use from the depleted Colorado River until 2028. What happens after that is an open question. Amy Held, NPR News, Washington.

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1: This is Weekend Edition from NPR News. I'm Aisha Roscoe. President Trump is using an unusual report out of the Census Bureau to renew false claims of widespread illegal voting by non-citizens. NPR has learned the analysis has ties to a think tank aligned with Trump. And both data and election experts say the report's conclusions are questionable. NPR's Hanzi Lawan has our report.
2: Many past studies and audits show illegal voting by non-U.S. citizens is incredibly rare. But in these final months before the midterm election,
3: we are releasing the results of a stunning investigation by the Department of Homeland Security.
2: President Trump and officials like Homeland Security Secretary Mark Wayne Mullen have been releasing a lot of numbers about non-citizen voting, with little details about how they were produced.
4: One thing that I love about numbers and I love about facts is they don't lie.
2: The latest number is over 24,000. That's how many non-citizens allegedly voted illegally in the 2020 presidential election, according to a highly unusual report from the Census Bureau. That number translates to less than 0.02% of more than 128 million voter records that this report says were compared with government files. But it doesn't say who at the Bureau did the comparing.
5: It doesn't mention which division produced it, who the authors were.
2: Amy O'Hara is a data scientist who once led the Census Bureau's research on matching data records to produce statistics.
5: It is light on details about the data sources that were used. And so I've got a lot of questions about how the matching was done.
2: Matching of different kinds of records, that's known to be an especially hard way to produce accurate numbers. In this case, the Census Bureau report used voter records from a firm called DataClear. Carolyn Carlson started the firm, and she says the voter file was part of a 2024 contract for improving surveys and the census.
6: Was there any indication that it would be used to look for non-citizen voting?
7: Not in the 2024 documentation.
2: NPR has learned the report's analysis was not done by career civil servants, and the team behind it included individuals affiliated with the America First Policy Institute, a think tank started by officials from Trump's first administration. That's according to a Census Bureau employee who NPR agreed not to name because they fear retaliation at work. Spokespeople for the Bureau and the think tank did not respond to requests for comment.
8: I'm very concerned, very disturbed.
2: Robert Santos was the director of the Census Bureau during the Biden administration. The Bureau has been highlighting the non-citizen voting report on its homepage.
8: The scientific reputation of the Bureau has been beyond reproach. And as long as that document sits on the Census Bureau's website, that's no longer the case.
9: It is a confusing time for the public.
2: Misty Hegenis is a former Census Bureau economist. One of her research papers is cited in the report. But Hegenis says she wonders if the report went through the same layers of review and testing that are required for research from civil servants.
9: I think it is really hard for the public to trust what's coming out of the administration, the data that they're seeing. And I think it's more important now than ever to question what is coming out.
2: More reports on non-citizen voting may be coming soon from the administration. The Census Bureau's report calls itself a, quote, beginning analysis. And after the Bureau checks more voter records, Trump said on social media that the final number of alleged non-citizen voters in 2020 will, quote, explode. Hanzi Lawang, NPR News.
1: Open an app on your phone and your location data can get sold to advertisers. In some cases, law enforcement can buy it too. Drive down the street and license plate readers may note your car's location. Your data is everywhere, and as federal immigration officials ramp up their use of it in surveillance efforts, some states are passing new data privacy laws. NPR's Jude Jaffe Block joins us now to talk about that. Hi, Jude.
10: Hey.
1: So recently you reported on Maryland's privacy law, which is one of the strictest in the country. What is that state doing?
10: Well, an interesting part of the backstory for Maryland's Law is that a grassroots organization, We Are CASA, worked with Georgetown Law's Technology Policy Clinic to push for the most recent privacy law updates that just took effect last month. And I talked to Ninfa Amador Hernandez from We Are CASA about why her organization got involved advocating for this issue.
11: We know that sensitive data collected by agencies before the law was in effect was able to be funneled into ICE through third-party data brokers, through other networks for law enforcement data sharing, and also through automatic license plate readers.
10: She says some Marylanders were scared to sign up for government services they were entitled to or update their driver's licenses because they worried their family sensitive data would make its way to ICE. And the new legislation that was passed actually bars data brokers from providing sensitive data to entities that work with immigration enforcement. And if an immigration agency wants the data, they need a warrant. It also really narrows the circumstances in which data brokers can even collect and process sensitive data like people's geolocation.
1: This Maryland law took effect July 1st. Do we know what has changed since then?
10: Well, that's a big question. We Are CASA and a coalition of other privacy and civil rights groups filed a consumer complaint with the state attorney general asking that office to investigate several data brokers operating in the state, some of which have contracts with ICE. Two of the companies, PenLink and Thomson Reuters, told NPR they are in compliance with Maryland's new law. Enforcement of the law, though, is left up to the attorney general, and it remains to be seen what they'll do.
1: So what are other states doing on this front?
10: So Maryland's law is unique in a lot of ways, but a handful of other states, Connecticut, Oregon, Virginia, New Jersey, have recently passed laws that bar the sale of people's geolocation data. And I spoke with Travis Hall about this. He's at the Center for Democracy and Technology. He says there's growing energy around this issue because geolocation data is just so revealing. It can show not just where you live or work, but also if you went to an abortion clinic or a gun range.
12: It shows your patterns of life. It shows who you're associating with and who you're friends with. And that's why we're seeing nationwide a movement to ban the sale of geolocation data by third-party data brokers.
10: So he says authors of these bans are hoping that you can open up an app on your phone and it won't lead to your device's location data being sold to advertisers or law enforcement without any legal process, like a subpoena. And, you know, of course, law enforcement uses data to solve crimes. Supporters of these laws say they want to ensure there isn't overreach. But these laws are still new, so there's still a lot to learn about what's going to practically change in these states.
1: So is there any sort of effort to pass something similar at the national level?
10: Yeah, well, there are members of Congress on both sides of the aisle who want to close what's called the data broker loophole. And that means that law enforcement can legally buy up data from data brokers that they would otherwise need a warrant to get. These lawmakers have pointed out that artificial intelligence makes this bulk data even more powerful than ever. But I think a lot of states realize they shouldn't hold their breath for Congress to act, so they're thinking about these issues more locally.
1: That's NPR's Ju Jaffe Block. Ju, thank you so much.
10: Thank you.
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13: I did a film called August, and George Fenton, is you're a musician? I am. Yeah. So he sat down and he said, that's it. You write the music. Don't think about it. Just do it.
1: Anthony Hopkins. 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The defendant in a murder trial isn't often the subject of sympathy and support. Yet hundreds of people showed up outside a Massachusetts courthouse last week to rally for Lindsay Clancy. She's on trial for allegedly killing her three children in 2023. Her attorney is arguing what's known as the insanity defense, saying that Clancy was experiencing postpartum psychosis. WBUR reporter Deborah Becker has been covering the trial and joins us now to talk about this. Good morning.
14: Good morning.
1: You've been at the trial in Plymouth since it began. Tell us more about what happened outside the courthouse last week.
14: Well, on Thursday, there was basically a sea of people dressed in pink, about 400 people, mostly women. Some wore buttons saying they were, quote, standing with Lindsay. Some carried signs saying things like, you're a good mom and the system failed you. Renee Kimball of Maine, the lead organizer, said she made a social media post asking people to meet at the courthouse to, quote, stand in peace for Lindsay.
15: What made Kimball want to organize this?
14: Well, Kimball says she spontaneously decided to do this after watching the trial in Maine and hearing about Clancy's repeated attempts to get postpartum mental health care.
16: I think that every one of us women believe that it could be any one of us. Any one of us who have dealt with mental health, anxiety, depression, postpartum. I think we just know that any one of us could be sitting in her chair, and it should not take for it to get to tragedy.
14: And Kimball says the turnout has been overwhelming, and it shows that maternal mental health care needs to improve. Many of the demonstrators said they also experienced postpartum issues, and they had a hard time getting the attention and support they needed, if at all. Louise Saunders, a mother of two from Massachusetts, said it's especially tough for new moms to admit that they need help because of stigma and concerns their kids could be taken away.
17: It's been so in the dark, and as women, we're told to smile, and, you know, it's natural to be a mom, so if you aren't really into it and you can't do it well with a smile, then you're not doing it right.
14: And she said if a woman like Clancy, a labor and delivery nurse who understood the healthcare system and had resources, couldn't get help, then who can?
15: Tell us more about the people you saw gathering in support of Clancy.
14: The group was really diverse. Young women with children, older women who said this resonated with their own experiences, and they came from all over the country. Brenda Speller, a mom of six, flew in from Tennessee.
18: We don't feel like there's enough support for women, especially postpartum, but mental health in general. I think some things could have been very different if maybe society took it a little more seriously.
14: And then the crowd cheered as Clancy's attorney, Kevin Reddington, walked up to the courthouse. He says this trial is shining a light on a mental health care system that he believes is too short on time with patients and too reliant on prescription drugs.
19: When a woman is going through what so many people do, and they go to a doctor, and the doctor says, you know, here, take this pill, take that pill, take this pill, and then they basically treat them for 15, 20 minutes and send them on their way. It's just not right.
15: That's the center of the defense argument, right? That Clancy was not in her right mind and was over-medicated.
14: That's right. Reddington has had several medical experts testify that Clancy was experiencing postpartum psychosis and was prescribed 13 different medications in the months before the killings.
15: And what does the prosecution say?
14: Prosecutors have called their own medical experts who say Clancy did not have postpartum psychosis. Their witnesses have included some of Clancy's healthcare providers who have testified that, yes, she was depressed and trying different medications, but it was not psychosis. Prosecutors say Clancy was fine the day of the killings, functioning normally, but they don't dispute that Clancy was a devoted mother to her children who were 5 years old, 3 years old, and 8 months old when they were killed.
15: Clancy has attended the proceedings. Is she aware of the supporters who've been gathering outside the courthouse?
14: It's likely that she did know about the gathering on Thursday. Her attorney, Reddington, told the group outside the courthouse that he was going to make sure of it.
19: She's so beat up and just so sad. This will really help her out, I think. That's
20: awesome. Tell her we love her.
14: It's been really interesting to watch how this case has galvanized attention. At the start of the trial, there were a few spectators, media, and Clancy's family in the courtroom. Now there are lines to get in, and people have been turned away. Demonstrators also rallied at the state hospital where Clancy is being held, and another demonstration is scheduled at the courthouse on Monday.
15: What happens in the case from here?
14: There's been 18 days of testimony so far. Both the prosecution and defense have rested. More prosecution expert rebuttal witnesses are expected to testify. Closing arguments would take place after that, and then the case goes to the jury to decide the verdict. That's expected this week.
15: That's Deborah Becker from Member Station WBUR. Thank you so much for being with us.
14: You're welcome.
15: If you or someone you know is in crisis, you can call or text the Suicide and Crisis Lifeline at 988 or call the National Maternal Mental Health Hotline. You're listening to Weekend Edition from NPR News. For centuries, Navajo weavers have crafted blankets that tell stories about the places, beliefs, and history of their tribe. Often, these weavers also herd the sheep that provide the wool for the blankets. But this tradition is now under threat, as Chris Clements of Member Station KNAU reports.
20: This 12-mile journey up the mountain to a summer sheep camp is a yearly celebration. Casey Tasseni is an apprentice weaver who says years ago, herding trips like this used to be as common as the clouds.
21: There's a lot of movement involved. One camp just wouldn't be used, but a concession of a number of camps would be used intermittently.
20: But not these days. Nestled in between old-growth oak trees and wildflowers, Tasseni and his flock pass by the gray skeletons of abandoned sheep camps. Tyrell Tapaha sees them too, and he notices something else.
22: It's the driest I've ever seen.
20: For Tapaha, the empty camps and the drying landscape are connected.
22: I just daydream and think about the camps that I walk by, these abandoned camps, and wonder about those family members feeling those emotions that I have about the space, the place, and knowing that they're not there anymore.
20: Generations of Navajo families used to move their flocks up to mountains like these in the summer for the vegetation, like the kind the group is stepping over, and for the springs that dot the landscape. In the fall, they would guide their flocks back down when it gets cold. Now, weavers like Tapaha say herding Navajo Churro sheep as a full-time practice is becoming rare.
23: This is the second driest time that we've been experiencing here on the Navajo Nation, and it's across the region.
20: Crystal Tuli Cordova is with the tribe's Department of Water Resources. She says less precipitation in these mountains could be contributing to the drier environment that the weavers are witnessing.
23: The recharge to those sources, the shallow aquifer as well as the springs, are limited and more vulnerable to drought conditions.
20: Eventually, after navigating up miles of old wagon trails, the group makes it to the sheep camp, where dinner is cooking. The camp looks lush, but Casey Tasseni can tell the ecosystem is stressed.
21: There's a lot of unbalance. There's a lot of loss of water.
20: Tyrell Tapaha remembers spending his summers here as a kid. So does his grandfather, Roy Cady. He's considered a master weaver.
24: I'm pretty sure that my mom brought me up on her back.
20: Families in this community say one reason they don't bring their flocks up anymore is there's not enough water, even at the top.
24: It's becoming a scarcity, and this is the only place there's really water that's still trickling.
20: Cady views moving the sheep like this as a celebration he wants to share with the next generation. Tapaha agrees.
22: It's a weekend meant to replicate how this lifestyle functioned before modernity.
20: But modernity is here in the form of one of the driest winters on record. That worries Tasseni.
21: How long does this continue on? And I like to see it continue on, you know, forever. Because even in the traditional stories, when we take care of our livestock, they take care of us in return.
20: Drought won't keep weavers like Tasseni from their yearly summer sheep journeys. If the springs up here run completely dry, they plan to truck water to this spot. For NPR News, I'm Chris Clements in Arizona's Carrizo Mountains.
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10: After a night of Russian drone and missile attacks, shop owners in Kyiv sweep up the broken glass in their stores.
25: We just opened a new cafe, and now we're in the shelter because a few minutes ago it was a bomb alert.
10: Join me, Danielle Kurtzleben, as I speak with a Ukrainian baker watching the war unfold from his cafe on All Things Considered,

I'm Amy Held with these headlines. President Trump is switching up his approach to Iran, leaning on economic pressure and new sanctions to get Iran to agree to his terms for a peace deal nearly 6 months after launching the war. Iran's foreign minister is dismissing the threats. The nation's capital is hosting its first, and organizers say the last, IndyCar race around the National Mall. Dozens of race cars and tens of thousands of spectators are fanning out to celebrate 250 years of America. Thursday into Friday, Earth's shadow will cover around 96% of the moon for a near-total lunar eclipse. If skies stay clear, this eclipse will be visible to billions across North and South America, Europe, Africa, and the Middle East. Amy Held, NPR News, Washington. Thank you.

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1: This is Weekend Edition from NPR News. I'm Aisha Roscoe, and it's time to play the puzzle. Joining us is Will Shortz. He's puzzle editor of the New York Times and puzzle master of Weekend Edition. How's it going, Will?
2: I'm doing great. How are you, Aisha? And welcome back.
1: I'm glad to be back. Got some R&R with the kids and now back in business. Will you please remind us of last week's challenge?
2: Yes, it came from James Ellison of Jefferson City, Missouri. I said, think of a famous movie villain. Insert one letter to get the brand name of a household product, then change one letter of their product to get the last name of another famous movie villain. Who are the characters and what's the product? Well, the first character is Dr. No from the James Bond movies. Insert an A and you get Drano, and then change the N and you get Drago. Ivan Drago of Rocky IV. Now, I have to say, a lot of listeners sent in Draco as in Draco Malfoy of the Harry Potter films, but the puzzle specified the last name of a movie villain, and Draco in Harry Potter is a first name. So I'm afraid we couldn't count that one as correct.
1: Yes, yeah, so there were just over 500 correct entries this week because there were a lot of close but no cigars saying Draco. So you gotta pay attention, just like our winner Ned Andrews of Houston, Texas. Congratulations, Ned.
3: Well, thank you.
1: Well, I'm glad you're here. What do you do when you're not playing the puzzle?
3: I'm an attorney, and as it happens, Mr. Shortz and I both attended the University of Virginia School of Law, so this will make for a very interesting submission to its alumni magazine.
1: Okay, awesome. So tell us about the moment you got the phone call that you were the winner.
3: Well, I have a court docket every Thursday that starts exactly at 2 p.m. Central, 3 Eastern. The pre-court conference is always bothered by my 1:55 p.m. alarm going off every single week for exactly this reason. So when I got that call, I said to my co-counsel, something's come up, I need to take this, and I excused myself, and it was exactly what I'd hoped for.
1: Oh, my goodness. So

0: goodness. So you were in the middle of the work.
1: Yes, thank goodness that it didn't cost me a contempt charge, but yes.
0: Yeah, exactly. Well, you know, any judge should give an extension for the puzzle. But if you are that serious, then I got to believe you're ready to play the puzzle. But I got to ask, are you ready to play the puzzle?
1: One way to find out.
0: All right. Take it away, Will.
2: All right, Ned, I believe you are ready for this. Today's theme is MBAs, as in the business degrees. Every answer is a familiar two-word phrase or name in which the first word starts with M and the second word starts BA. For example, if I said a little of this, a little of that, you would say mixed bag.
1: Makes sense.
2: So here's number one, something a Boy Scout earns.
1: Merit badge.
2: Good. A piece of playground equipment that kids climb on.
1: Monkey bars.
2: That's it. A group of musicians following a drum major.
1: Marching band.
2: Uh-huh. A strip on top of a computer screen from which you can pull down to make selections.
1: Menu bar.
2: Good. A dumpling in Jewish soup.
1: Matzo ball.
2: That's it. A New England colony established by the Puritans.
1: Massachusetts Bay.
2: Good. A financial institution that's geared to private companies.
1: Private companies, financial institution. Something bank.
2: Yes.
1: Private companies. Not mergers and acquisitions. Ms. Roscoe?
0: I'm trying to think, too.
2: Well, the first syllable is mer. Does that help?
0: Mercantile. Something close to that. Merchandise?
1: Merchant bank?
2: A merchant bank.
0: Merchant
2: Bingo.
0: Bank. Okay.
1: Well, as you can tell, I clearly do not practice finance.
2: How about a place where soldiers train?
1: They said military base?
2: That's it. A marine base would also work. How about a container for a postal worker?
1: Mailbag?
2: Uh-huh. A health treatment in which a person sits in a tub of hot, wet earth.
1: Mud bath?
2: Good. A commercial pitch on TV might offer a blank guarantee.
1: Money back?
2: That's it. And your last one is a terse admission of error.
1: My bad?
2: That's it. Good job.
0: Okay, good. Yeah, my bad on the mercantile one.
1: Mine also.
0: But you did a wonderful job. You blew right through this. How do you feel?
1: Feels good.
0: Yes, and this is off the bucket list, and you did an amazing job. For playing our puzzle today, you'll get a weekend edition lapel pin, as well as puzzle books and games. You can read all about it at npr.org/puzzle. And Ned, what member station do you listen to?
1: I'm a member of KUHF here in Houston.
0: That's Ned Andrews of Houston, Texas. Thank you so much for playing the puzzle.
1: Thank you.
0: All right, Will, what's next week's challenge?
2: Yes, spell out the numbers from 13 to 20. 13, 14, 15, 16, 17, 18, 19, 20. Select one letter from each word in order to name another number. No anagramming is necessary. What number is it? So again, spell out the numbers from 13 to 20. Select one letter from each word in order to name another number. What number is it?
0: When you have the answer, go to our website, npr.org/puzzle, to submit your response. Just fill out the form on the puzzle page. Remember, just one entry, please. Our deadline for entries this week is Thursday, August 27th at 3 p.m. Eastern. Don't forget to include a phone number where we can reach you. If you're the winner, we'll give you a call. And if you pick up the phone, you'll get to play on the air with the puzzle editor of the New York Times and puzzle master of Weekend Edition, Will Shortz. Thank you, Will.
2: Thank you, Aisha.
0: Spoiler alert. This story contains zero spoilers for the new HBO superhero series, Lanterns. But what is a spoiler anyway? According to HBO, making a very educated guess counts. Back in March, Matt McGloin, a blogger and editor at Cosmic Book News, correctly guessed the ending of the show's first episode, months before it aired. How did he make such an educated guess? McGloin had been analyzing publicly available materials from Warner Brothers,

0: casting announcements and promotional materials. And turns out, other people online were reaching the same conclusion. But just as the quote-unquote spoiler was gaining traction online, Warner Brothers stepped in. McGloin and a few other bloggers received takedown notices from the studio, claiming that these posts were in violation of copyright law. The good news for McGloin is that this is likely where it ends. In a prediction, or spoiler of his own, legal journalist Eric Gardner wrote this week for Puck News that Warner Brothers is not likely to take this to court. If anything, the studio already got what it wanted, getting spoilers offline before the series premiered. As it goes in the Lanterns world, in brightest day, in blackest night, no spoiler shall escape my sight. I think that's how it goes. How far would you go to fulfill your dreams? Samantha Sanchez, an aspiring teenage weightlifter from Chile, is willing to risk it all, including her health and her relationship with her family. When she gets a chance to train in an elite program, Sam chases her dreams of winning a weightlifting medal with everything she's got. That's the plot of the new graphic novel, Raise the Bar, by Fernanda Frick. And the author and illustrator joins us now. Welcome to the program.
1: Thank you for having me.
0: So I have to ask you, like, of all the sports and settings you could have chosen, why weightlifting?
1: Yeah, it's a bit of a weird choice, right? A couple of years ago, I did a lot of CrossFit. And in CrossFit, you have the Olympic weightlifting movements, the snatch and the clean and jerk. Weightlifting feels amazing. It makes you feel strong. But also, I really like anime. There's a subgenre that it's sports anime. They tell you the story in a way that it's like you can't help but root for the athletes.
0: Sam is absolutely determined to become a weightlifting champ, even though her parents, they really want her to stop. They even say that if she doesn't medal after her first season of training, that she'll have to quit lifting forever. There's a reason why her parents were so skeptical. Talk to me about some of that generational trauma that they were working through.
1: At the beginning of the book, we see Sam's parents really against her becoming a weightlifter because they say, hey, you don't have any friends, you are obsessed about this sport, being exhausted, having calluses in your hands, really big muscles that when you're a girl, some people still see having muscles as something weird. And that's like the reasons they give at first. As the story goes on, they're able to talk honestly and they see Sam getting like ostracized and isolated when she was a kid because of her obsession of lifting things. And they start to think, hey, maybe this has something to do with the wounds that the Chilean dictatorship left. And it's like this fear of being different. Because back then in the dictatorship, which was in the 70s, if you stand out, it had really dangerous consequences.
0: And they were still working through that trauma.
1: Yeah, the dictatorship was over by decades, but that still remains. And I decided to put that in the book because that's what kind of happened with me. There had been persecution in my own family. This resurfaced because when I was 14, I started learning animation. And I did an animation that was a little bit violent. That made them tell me, like, there's this history in this family that you didn't know about. Putting that story in Sam's is a way to honor that side of the story.
0: Yes. There's a gendered aspect to the way people reacted to Sam.
1: Yeah, it's definitely in the subtext. There are some passions and things that you might not even blink twice if it was a boy, but when you're a girl, it becomes kind of a problem.
0: And Sam idolizes this Eva Dos Santos, who in the book is the first Latin American weightlifter to win Olympic gold. Did you have similar like role models in your life when you were growing up, maybe in animation, people that you looked up to who you could aspire to?
1: My idols, my mentors were through books, through YouTube videos, And actually, Eva Dos Santos is based on film director Ava DuVernay.
2: Oh, really?
1: Yeah, a little bit, because back when I started animation, I started watching her films, listening to her interviews. That really inspired me and made me keep going.
0: Sam, in addition to Eva, she looks up to Barb Miller, a fellow weightlifter slash influencer that she follows and learns from. And Barb also ends up training at the same complex. When they initially meet, they become rivals, quote unquote. What did you want to illustrate about girls in competition versus collaboration with that relationship between Barb and Sam?
1: So when you grow up with a chip on your shoulder, it's really easy to see someone who it's almost like an alternate universe version of you who's had everything you haven't or everything that you are not. So she sees in Barb everything that she wanted and she doesn't have. This like cliche girl rivalry thing. Oh, there can't be two of us. One has to win. I want to believe that subverted pretty early on for them to become like the kind of rivalry that instead of pushing someone down, it raises both of them up.
0: There is this shadowy figure that you illustrate whenever Sam is having a particularly hard time with her lifts. And I'd like you to read their exchange.
1: Okay. The shadowy figure says, "It won't change anything, you know? Who asked you? It will. It has to. But it looks so heavy. Why do you keep insisting? Just drop it."
0: That kind of self-doubt, it's universal, right?
1: Yeah. So the shadow figure, it's recurring throughout the book. And yeah, it's her self-doubt. It's her relentless ambition. And I really wanted to kind of depict this idea of what fuels you. I really like the concept of dirty fuel versus clean fuel. So this shadow figure, it's like this representation of dirty fuel, which is being driven by the shame of not feeling good enough. The shadow figure was never bad. It was a part of her.
0: Yeah. And so much of this book is about dealing with fears and overcoming obstacles. And I know that even this book went through a bunch of iterations. You know, at first it was going to be a series.
1: Yeah. I got the first idea for the book in 2016, when it was the Rio Olympics, 10 years trying to get this story in the hands of people. And yeah, at first it was supposed to be an animated series, but sadly that didn't work out. I decided to, okay, what's the way I can do that? It's a book, a graphic novel. I don't ever think that I will have been able to put a little bit of my family story, the dictatorship trauma, in a animated series. So this version is really what I wanted to tell.
0: That's Fernanda Frick, author and illustrator of Raise the Bar, out this week. Thank you so much for joining us.
1: Thank you so much for having me.

0: 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I'm Aisha Roscoe.
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0: This is Weekend Edition from NPR News. I'm Aisha Roscoe. Thanks for tuning in this morning. The U.S.-Iran war has caused the biggest disruption in oil supply on record, according to the International Energy Agency. That's mostly due to Iranian restrictions on the Strait of Hormuz imposed after the U.S. and Israeli attacks in February. The U.S. had been hoping for a deal to reopen the strait, but that now looks unlikely.
1: What we are going to see over the next 2 years, the strait's going to become irrelevant. It is going to become just another body of water.
0: That's Treasury Secretary Scott Bessent striking a hopeful note as regional allies scramble to build pipelines. NPR's Jane Arraf joins us now from Amman. Hi, Jane.
2: Hi, Aisha.
0: So the Treasury Secretary says between half and almost three quarters of the oil that normally moves through the strait will go through pipelines instead. How likely is that?
2: In the next 2 years, not very likely, according to leading global energy analysts. So these pipelines are being built in the Gulf, but they're at varying stages, and the biggest could take years, will take years to be completed. Some of those alternative routes as well, they're still within firing range of Iran and its Yemeni Houthi allies. Here's David Goldwyn. He's a global energy expert who's a former Assistant Secretary of Energy and State Department Energy Envoy.
3: I think that we have to accept that this crisis in the Strait of Hormuz, the constraints on exports, are going to be a somewhat permanent feature for the next few years. Prices will be higher. New supply will have to come from elsewhere. It will take time, I think, both to build alternatives from the Strait, but also for new supply to come online.
2: And then not everything that is being blocked at the Strait of Hormuz goes through pipelines, like liquefied natural gas, which is widely used to heat homes in the U.S., isn't transported that way. And there are commodities like fertilizer. A shortage of fertilizer has already led to higher food prices globally.
0: So just to paint a picture, for years, oil-producing countries in and around the Gulf, some of the world's biggest oil producers, have pumped oil and then loaded it onto tankers that are now running up against these choke points in the Gulf and from the Houthis near the Red Sea. Oil producers have been hit hard, both by attacks and the loss of access to the strait. How have they responded?
2: Well, they're scrambling for different export routes, and some of that includes building alternate oil terminals, but mostly we're talking pipelines, not just in the Gulf, but Iraq as well, to Turkey. Now, these are huge multi-billion dollar projects. Here's Robert McNally, former energy advisor in George W. Bush's administration.
4: The pipeline projects won't be finished in time to help consumers if Hormuz doesn't open, period. And even if all of them were built, even if all of them were built on time, which is impossible, but even if they were, they could still be hit by Iran.
2: So McNally says it's good to have diversity, have these options, and it will help, but it won't completely offset higher prices.
0: You've also been in touch with the International Energy Agency. What is it saying about these pipeline alternatives?
2: Well, it also points out that some of these projects could take several more years, and it notes that even when they're finished, the Strait of Hormuz could still be needed to export around half of pre-war levels. They say what's really needed is a long-term regional settlement.
0: Yeah, all of this does kind of sound like a wake-up call. Are these supply problems for fossil fuels giving a boost to renewable energy?
2: Well, David Goldwyn says a lot of countries are looking harder at those alternatives because they don't rely on imports, so they're better for energy security. But still,
3: I think you are seeing a significant push for renewables, both in the developed world and the developing world, for energy security reasons. But it will not relieve any of those countries of the medium-term risk of fossil fuel prices, petroleum product prices, because they're not easily substitutable in the next 5 to 8 years, if that.
2: And then they're mostly substituting electricity, so that still leaves a gap for transportation, particularly heavy equipment, and a gap in developing countries.
0: That's NPR's Jane Arraf. Jane, thank you so much.
2: Thank you.
0: From the Palisades fires and Guadalupe River flooding in 2025 to this month's fires in Spokane, along with January's massive winter storm and April's severe weather across the central U.S., President Trump's second term has had its share of disasters worthy of federal aid. And yet, in many cases, FEMA, the Federal Emergency Management Agency, has struggled to keep up. The DOGE attempts at government efficiency in 2025 reduced FEMA staff by the thousands, and as Politico reports, President Trump has denied aid at much higher rates to states led by Democrats than Republicans. Now FEMA has a new administrator, Cameron Hamilton. So we'll turn now to Thomas Frank, who covers extreme weather for Politico, to see what effect Hamilton's appointment may have on federal disaster response. Thomas Frank, welcome.
5: Thank you for having me. Great to be here.
0: So tell us what you know about Hamilton.
5: Well, he's a very interesting and unique person for a lot of reasons. The biggest one is that he held this job before. He was the FEMA acting administrator from the beginning of Trump's term to early May, when he was fired by Secretary of Homeland Security Kristi Noem. A couple things to understand about Cam Hamilton is that, first, he doesn't really have an emergency management background. Second, he was extremely well-liked at FEMA in his first 4.5 months there, and he ended up being a huge supporter of FEMA, who really took the time to understand the organization, its mission, its people, and was fired, I think, largely because he was not going along with what was then seen as the agenda of trying to abolish FEMA. And so the fact that he is now back is the strongest signal I think you'll ever see that FEMA is not going anywhere.
0: So what else does this nomination tell us about the Trump administration's approach to emergencies?
5: I think that President Trump started out his term as very passionate, very loud, clear, and repeated criticism of FEMA. I haven't heard him say anything like that for more than a year, and I think at this point he is at what is a sort of familiar position for presidents, which is sort of like the Hippocratic Oath, FEMA should do no harm.
0: Quantify what happened under DOGE, that staff shrinkage at FEMA. Is there a connection or a straight line between that and how the agency has performed during the second Trump administration?
5: There may be a straight line, but let me just first fill out what you had said about staff losses. So FEMA has lost 22% of its staff since President Trump took office. It's gone from 26,000 to just a tad over 20,000. That's a huge staff loss. FEMA and really the entire country has gotten a little bit lucky so far in that FEMA has not been tested the way it was tested in 2024 when you had Hurricane Helene and Milton at the same time, or other times like Katrina when you really find out what FEMA is capable. So right now it's operating, it's in its comfort zone.
0: How about your reporting on President Trump rejecting aid requests to states with Democratic leadership? What effect has that had on the ground? And do you think that Cameron Hamilton will have any effect on that dynamic?
5: The main consequence has been uncertainty. And what Trump is doing is he is denying aid that any president, including Trump in his first term, would have approved without a second glance. But now that he's denying supposedly qualifying disaster requests, nobody knows, and he's not giving any reasons. And a lot of people like me are spending a lot of time trying to figure it out. And the one pattern I saw is that there was a huge disparity between his approval rate for states with Democratic governors and two Democratic senators compared to Republican states with a Republican governor and two Republican senators.
6: What happens when the federal government doesn't approve this funding? Like, do states have the money to step in?
5: It depends on the state. It depends on the disaster. There are some states, small states, that don't have a lot of money, that don't have much in the way of disaster response. And then you've got states like Florida and Texas and California, which are huge states and have a lot of experience with disasters. But places like Kentucky really stands out as a place that gets a surprising amount of really damaging flooding. And it's, you know, one of the lowest income states in the country.
6: Do you think that this, you know, signifies maybe Trump going back to picking people who are more maybe institutionalists and less, you know, just loyalists? Or do you think that FEMA is a special case?
5: I think that President Trump floated a trial balloon at the beginning of his second term about killing FEMA, and that trial balloon got shot down by members of his own party, his own senators from places like North Carolina and Missouri, his own governors, and I think he basically realized you can't just kill FEMA, that for better or for worse, it is an institution that plays a vital and familiar role, and if you want to try to shrink it, that's a long-term job.
6: That's Thomas Frank of Politico. Thank you so much for joining us.
5: Thanks for having me.

I'm Amy Held with these headlines. U.S. consumers are facing taxes on about 5% of Canadian exports after President Trump imposed 50% tariffs on some $20 billion of goods. Now Canada promising reciprocal levies starting next month. No further talks are set after negotiations collapsed Friday. Far from gridlock around the nation's capital today, dozens of race cars are reaching speeds of around 200 miles per hour for the Freedom 250 Grand Prix. Thousands of spectators are celebrating the nation's anniversary. While young Americans are much less likely to drink alcohol these days, for those aged 45 and older, the rate of dying from alcohol use has gone up by about 30% since 2014, according to new federal data. Amy Held, NPR News, Washington.

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1: This is Weekend Edition from NPR News. I'm Aisha Roscoe. In 2024, the Freedom Caucus won a majority of the Wyoming House of Representatives, and it was a chance to show what it could do with control of a legislative chamber. The caucus had an expansive agenda, opposing abortion rights, making deep cuts in government, and increasing voting requirements, among other things. But last week, many members in the state house lost primaries to more moderate Republicans. Wyoming Public Media's Jordan Uplinger looks at what happened.
2: The Wyoming Freedom Caucus made national headlines after taking power. The caucus was focused on invalidating driver's licenses for immigrants without documentation, on bathroom laws for trans people in state buildings. It targeted DEI initiatives, sought to ban certain books in school libraries, and make deep cuts in property taxes. But public sentiment could be changing. Here's Associate Professor of Political Science at the University of Wyoming, Ryan Williamson.
3: You shouldn't be too terribly surprised to see the Freedom Caucus struggle as public sentiment shifts slightly towards the center or the left.
2: This year, after Republican Governor Mark Gordon submitted his budget, the caucus went for deep cuts, trying to eliminate a summer food program for kids, cut money for state agencies, and the University of Wyoming, including Wyoming Public Media. Republicans said they heard complaints from voters and they restored the money. Here's Williamson again.
3: The appetite for some of the more hardline conservative positions, when they run on those positions, they're going to struggle.
2: On top of that, the caucus faced what became known as Checkgate. Members were seen on the floor of the House accepting campaign donations from a right-wing activist. Some of them were among the more than a dozen Freedom Caucus-aligned members who lost in this year's primaries for House seats or trying to switch to the Senate. Wyoming is still a conservative state that voted heavily for Trump in all three of his runs for president, and Republicans still control the State House of Representatives. But Freedom Caucus Republicans are no longer the majority. The incoming crop of winners includes Republican State Representative-elect Jessica Crowder.
4: I can certainly tell you that the number one question that I received while visiting with constituents and the people in my community was, are you Freedom Caucus?
2: Crowder, owner of an agricultural consulting firm, won with more than 60% of the vote over a Freedom Caucus incumbent.
4: So it's certainly on everyone's mind, and it looks like there's a shift across the state just based on the results of the night.
2: NPR reached out to several Freedom Caucus members, but they didn't respond with a comment. Some are returning. They were unchallenged or won their primaries. The caucus released a statement saying the results won't undo their policy achievements. And quote, "We exist for the people of Wyoming, not any particular legislature or candidate. We will never stop fighting for Wyoming, America's last hope." For NPR News, I'm Jordan Uplinger in Laramie, Wyoming.
1: When it comes to finding love, people are ghosting dating apps. Match Group, the company that owns Tinder, Hinge, and OkCupid, recently reported drops in the total number of paying users across its platforms. The popular dating app Bumble, owned by a different parent company, has also lost subscribers. Catherine Caduto is a social scientist and associate professor at Boston University who studies online dating, and that must be very interesting. She joins me now. Good morning.
5: Good morning. How are you?
1: I am good. Now, why are people ditching dating apps?
5: There are a couple of different reasons, and I think one of the big ones has to do with overall technology fatigue. When you look at the world, especially since COVID, a lot of things went online, and I think people have missed connecting in real life. And dating is one of those things that people are very concerned about. They romanticize it, of course. And so when they look at what from their lives they might put back in person, dating is one of the first things to happen. And so that has really led to an increase in interest in in-person connection rather than focusing on the dating apps.
1: Can you put this drop in context? Like, how big is it? And is it steeper among certain demographics?
5: I think this is a great question. And what I think we're seeing is a relatively steady drop overall. But that's not to say that people are done with dating apps. A lot of people will still download them. They'll keep them on their phones as an option because they're really easy. But what you're especially seeing are drops in people who are paying. So a lot of people will decide to keep their, you know, free app, maybe one that is ad supported, but they're tired of paying for subscriptions or for kind of a la carte options in the apps. Gen Z and millennials, they have always been a higher rate of user overall, and they're the ones who are starting to drop off a little more.
1: Okay. So, and the apps, I mean, they can make dating feel mechanical. You often hear people saying that it can feel like you're a commodity and like, okay, I don't like this one. I'll just, you know, there are 10 more I can just swipe on. Is that part of what people are kind of maybe rebelling against a little bit, that they're missing the excitement of and mystery of connecting?
5: Absolutely. I think you use so many great words in talking about it, because I feel like when I've interviewed people about this, when I survey them, they are often talking about missing that magical element, that moment of seeing someone across the room and really starting to feel that connection. And the apps, that was part of what made them popular at first, was that sense of gamification, that instead of having to really look at someone's profile, instead of having to answer a lot of questions about yourself, instead you could focus on this virtual card deck and swipe and swipe and swipe. And what has happened is that novelty has really worn off, and now people feel like they're being really shallow, honestly.
1: Well, if people aren't meeting on the apps as much, where are people looking for love these days?
5: If you look, there has been an uptick in interest in speed dating events. So I'm in Boston and there are more and more of these events around here, but also just people joining clubs where they might have mutual interests. So there's a lot of recent research looking at things like running clubs, where you might go and say, this is something I enjoy. I would like to connect with people who also have this interest.
1: Yeah, they say that the running clubs are all about hooking up.
5: No. Yes. And that's what's been coming out more and more. And it makes a lot of sense, because in my own research, one of the most important things that comes up as people look for partners is a sense of similarity, is having something in common that you can talk about, that you can do together. And so we are definitely seeing more people, especially again, Gen Z and millennials, turn to these in-person options. And the other thing too is that, you know, if you decide to pay for a speed dating event, you are at least guaranteed FaceTime with people. Whereas if you pay on a dating app, you're still not guaranteed a match.
1: No, or to meet up in person. A lot of people just love to stay in the apps all day. They never ask you out. But I'll just ask myself. I'm that type of person. I would just be like, hey, you want to go somewhere?
5: That's what you have to do. That's exactly what you have to do.
1: I'm not looking for a pen pal. But a lot of complaints that we hear about dating apps, it's really about how people behave on dating apps, like the ghosting and the catfishing and the not wanting to take you on no dates and just want to take you back to their house and all this stuff. Like, the apps won't be able to address that, right? Like, fundamental, like, mismatches in what people expect.
5: Exactly. And I think it's part of why it's such an interesting industry to follow and to study, because so many of the complaints that people have, while some are based on the technology and how the technology makes you maybe think about people or dating, there are other complaints that are going to happen regardless of whether you meet someone online or in person, because there are going to be those mismatches. Now, I do think dating apps make a behavior like ghosting a little easier, but that's not something that's really on the dating apps. They cannot force you to message every single person that you match with. And so it is really interesting to see how people think about burnout with dating apps, but the burnout could also just come from dating overall.
1: That's Catherine Caduto, an associate professor at Boston University. Thank you so much for joining us.
5: Thanks for having me.
1: People in South Asia, like India and Pakistan, power through their morning with chai, tea boiled in milk with sugar, masala chai if it's spiced, like with ginger and cardamom. It's so tightly woven into the culture that the internet is replete with people like the Indian-born celebrity chef Padma Lakshmi losing it over folks ordering chai lattes or chai tea.
6: It's not chai tea. Chai tea is like saying tea.
1: So for our summer series on breakfast around the world, NPR's Dia Hadid investigates chai and its rather surprising history.
7: Qudrat Allah has got another order for chai in the Karachi alleyway where he runs a tea hotel, Pakistani slang for a tea cafe. He jiggles a gallon-sized pot of milk on the boil, throws in a spoon of tea leaves, sugar, pours some of the brew in his hand, licks it, adds more sugar. A cup lands before an Amritullah. He's only got one name. He says without tea, our brains don't work. He says he knows about chai because he's from a town famous for it. It's called Quetta. It's 400 miles away. Namat Allah says he's traveled to Karachi with his 10-year-old son, Khaled. They're here to get medical tests. Namat Allah says doctors are worried his son has cancer. He asks us to pray for his son and sips the last of his chai. Chai has long been a comforting drink here, but its rise across South Asia has a lot to do with a years-long and expensive marketing campaign.
8: 5 generations ago, my relatives probably had no access to tea.
7: Nilotha Afridi is a Pakistani food anthropologist.
8: The British introduced tea, as you and I call it, tea, chai, to South Asians.
7: The British who ruled these lands loved tea, but China kept a near monopoly on the global tea trade. The huge trade imbalance sent British silver flowing into China. By the late 1700s, the British were selling opium to offset that trade deficit with China. Still, the British wanted their own tea, and years later, a Scottish botanist snuck into China.
9: And then he basically stole tea seedlings.
7: Lizzie Collingham writes on food and the British Empire. She says soon, the British were growing their own tea in India, and
9: the British realised they could be selling all this tea they're growing to Indians, but they've got to persuade the Indians then to drink tea. So they start the most incredible campaign.
7: This really takes off during the 1930s.
9: They employ a lot of people to distribute tea around. Salesmen to go to grocers and persuade them to take some tea.
7: Tea vendors are sent to factories, to railway stations, to hawk this new drink. Then, with the outbreak of the Second World War, some 2 million Indian men fought alongside the British.
10: From every corner and province of India have come these gallant, sturdy warriors.
7: Tea trucks follow Indian forces, and they have
9: and a letter writer for the Indian soldiers so that they can get somebody to write a letter home, and they get given a cup of tea. After the war, they bring it a liking for tea back with them to India.
7: Marketers chipped away at middle-class Indians by dispatching women to sell tea to housewives.
9: They quite literally go from door to door. They make a cup of tea, distribute it to everybody, and then leave little packets of tea hoping that they'll make their own tea.
7: And
9: they actually managed to get Indians to drink tea.
7: Except it wasn't quite how the British hoped, because Indians made very milky tea. It didn't use a lot of tea leaves. Early on, Collingham says there's even an account by a tea inspector who
9: comes across a tea merchant who is making what we think of as chai, tea leaves mixed with water, milk, sugar, spices, cardamoms, cinnamon, black pepper, and simmering it until it's thick and gloopy and sweet and spicy.
7: Food writer Afridi says it's milk-forward flavour. That emerged because, for the working classes,
8: it might be the only fortifying meal, so to speak, that you can look forward to.
7: Back in Karachi, a man calls for donations over a loudspeaker. And in a tea hotel, Banu is perched on a wooden daybed. She's around 60. She says she asked a stranger to buy her breakfast, and he got her chai. She's been begging on the street since she injured her leg a few months ago and had to leave her cleaning job. She says she's grateful for this chai. Bano says she won't eat again today. That's okay. this chai will last her all day. Dee Hadid, NPR News, Karachi.
1: You're listening to Weekend Edition from NPR News. One of this year's top fashion items could be buried deep in your dresser. Old t-shirts with graphic elements, superheroes, business logos, college mascots, band names, funny slogans, anything really, are filling runways and red carpets. Christian Allaire is a senior fashion and style writer at Vogue, and he joins us now. Good morning.
11: Good morning.
1: Okay, so I'm wearing one of my favorite t-shirts today. It is X-Men, a big picture of Rogue kissing Gambit. I hear you're also wearing one of your, like, beloved graphic tees. Can you describe it?
11: I am. I'm wearing a Britney Spears Circus Tour t-shirt circa 2009. It has a big B on the front, and the B is wearing a top hat.
1: Oh, my goodness. Okay, that sounds really cool.
11: We love Britney.
1: Exactly. What makes a good graphic tee?
11: I think a good graphic tee draws the eye in. You know, you might see a total stranger wearing it, and if you're compelled to look at it, maybe even talk to them about it, then I think a graphic tee has done its job. It's a conversation starter.
1: When did the graphic tee trend take off, and I guess, like, in this latest iteration of it?
11: Well, I mean, yeah, graphic tees have been around since who knows when. They really have been pervasive in fashion forever. But this past fall season is when we really saw it have a big presence on the runways. You know, I think of, you know, a big show like Chanel, for instance. The pre-fall show was shown here in New York. The designer Mathieu Blasé showed these sort of sequined I Love New York t-shirts on the runway, and they were styled with, you know, his signature tweed skirt suits. And another show, for instance, Stella McCartney, she had this tank that said, "My dad is a rock star," because obviously her father is Paul McCartney. But she showed that with these really bejeweled, multicolor, fancy jeans. So I think there's this juxtaposition of high and low that we're seeing on the runway.
1: And I also read now that the older and more worn out your t-shirt is, the better. And that's kind of like reminiscent of the acid wash jeans from the 80s or the heroin chic era of the 90s. Mm. Like, why does fashion continue to gravitate toward this messy, thrown together aesthetic?
11: Well, I think there's this big obsession with vintage in fashion. I mean, you look at any red carpet and all the celebrities are wearing archive. The older, the better. And so it only kind of makes sense then that that also translates to graphic tees. I think people want very rare, very old graphic tees. It just symbolizes something special or something no one else has. You know, I think of a store like What Goes Around Comes Around, which specializes in vintage. They have a whole section of archival graphic tees that can go for hundreds and hundreds of dollars.
1: Is there any concern in fashion, you know, kind of like there is in movies or on TV, where it's like we're constantly going back to the old and revamping it? Like, is there any concern that, you know, we're not getting new ideas, we just keep recycling the old stuff?
11: I mean, yes, fashion is cyclical for sure. I think nothing is ever really new. It's always building on a trend that's already happened. But I think that's not necessarily always a bad thing. I mean, clearly it proves that people still want to wear graphic tees in the year 2026. You know, I think of like the 80s when Catherine Hamnett, she was one of the OG pioneers of the graphic tee, and hers were very political. But now they're, you know, a little bit more fun and a little bit more cheeky and lighthearted. So the trend evolves and it's never the same. So I think that's what keeps it exciting.
1: That's Christian Allaire, a writer for Vogue. Thank you so much for joining us.
11: Thank you.
1: This is NPR News.
12: The Trump administration continues to push its tariff agenda as some U.S. businesses get refunds from tariffs struck down by the Supreme Court earlier this year. But will any of that money make its way back to shoppers?
13: It's like the retailer stirred the tax into the batter. So once it's cooked into the cake, you can't just back it out.
12: Monday on Morning Edition from NPR News.

I'm Amy Held with these headlines. A trade war is upending decades of free trade between the U.S. and Canada. President Trump's 50% tariffs on roughly $20 billion worth of Canadian imports kicked in this weekend after trade talks collapsed. Canada is set to impose similar tariffs on U.S. products next month. The Nevada governor has declared a state of emergency from a fast-growing brush fire that has forced some Reno residents to evacuate. The mayor says some structures have already burned. Hawaii is contending with yet another major storm. Tropical storm Moke is bringing heavy rainfall to the Big Island today with the risk of life-threatening flooding and mudslides, affecting areas still recovering from last weekend's Hurricane Lala. Amy Held, NPR News, Washington.

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1: This is Weekend Edition from NPR News. I'm Aisha Roscoe. Republicans are known for talking about religious issues on the campaign trail. Not so much with Democrats, but that's definitely not the case for two Democratic nominees running in separate U.S. House races in Iowa. NPR religion correspondent Jason DeRose reports on Christian clergy on the campaign trail.
2: On a humid Sunday afternoon in the western suburbs of Des Moines, Sarah Trone Garriott is canvassing for votes.
3: I'm Sarah Trone Garriott. I'm state senator for Dallas County, and I'm running for Congress, so I was just coming by to say hi.
4: Hi, how are you doing?
3: I'm a minister. I'm a state senator.
2: One of the doors Trone Garriott knocks on in her bid to represent Iowa's 3rd congressional district belongs to Stephen and Casey Hendrickson. The big issue for them?
4: The rising cost of everything. We just went grocery shopping, and it's amazing how you can get like 20 items and it costs $100.
2: The couple isn't especially religious, but when I ask their thoughts on clergy running for office,
5: I think they have an ability to work with people more so than others. They've actually seen people go through things and are willing to help people. And yeah,
4: moral compass will be on the higher side.
2: Talking with voters in and around Des Moines this Sunday afternoon is the second shift for Trone Garriott. The ordained pastor began her day in the chancel of Grace Lutheran Church, wearing a white robe and red shoes.
6: Lift up your heads to see and hear the proclamation of the good news made flesh in Jesus Christ.
2: Trone Garriott is a supply pastor, filling in while the regular minister here is away. She doesn't lead a congregation full time. She served in the Iowa Senate since 2021. This morning, she's preaching on a passage from the Gospel of Matthew, Jesus' description of God's reign, like a mustard seed, yeast, a hidden treasure.
6: The kingdom of heaven challenges what we have come to expect or learned to accept.
2: One of the people in worship is retired chemist and longtime member Rich Snyder. During coffee hour, he tells me he's not naturally inclined to want clergy in politics.
7: I'm skeptical until I get a chance to listen to their expressions of faith and how they view their calling. And when it becomes a calling rather than a prescription or a bully pulpit, then I'll start to listen.
2: Ann Snyder likes what he hears from Trone Garriott, who hears her call to politics in the Gospel of Luke.
6: Jesus tells the parable of the Good Samaritan. Everyone is your neighbor. Anyone who is overlooked and left behind and forgotten, that's who you are called to help. And that is the calling of government.
2: Many Democratic people of faith frame their politics this way. Use government to improve lives. But Trone Garriott's political opponents have sometimes criticized the way she carries out

0: she carries out her ministry. A few years ago, as part of a public storytelling project, she recalled a seminary internship experience when her supervisor asked her to assist at a wedding for two people who said they were Satanists. Her opponent, incumbent GOP Congressman Zach Nunn, says the incident shows she's out of touch with everyday Christians. Here he is on WHO News Radio 1040 in Iowa.
1: And she talks about the situation like it was some kind of a charming story. She even joked about picking Bible verses so that Satanists could feel more at home.
0: But Trone Garriott says her participation in the wedding allowed her to bring God's word to this couple and may have changed their hearts.
2: It's a story about the power of Scripture. And I believe it spoke to that couple in that moment who seemed like the wrong people in the wrong place, and it was speaking to me.
0: Trone Garriott is one of at least half a dozen ordained clergy running for federal office as Democrats in the midterms. But Democrats speaking about faith face a challenge. Less than a third of their party says religion is very important to them, according to Pew Research, so connecting on other issues is crucial.
3: Yes, yes! Well, good to see you. We're going to make some rounds, but we'll come back and say hello. So.
0: About 2 hours northeast of Des Moines is the small town of Waverly, Iowa. On a steamy Monday evening, another clergy candidate is shaking hands at the Bramer County Fair.
3: Hi, Lindsey James, running for Congress. Nice to meet you, and you are?
0: Lindsey James is a Presbyterian chaplain, a four-term state House representative, and the Democratic nominee for Iowa's second congressional seat.
4: I've seen your ads quite a bit.
3: Oh, have you? Oh,
4: yeah.
3: Good.
4: Yeah.
0: Among the potential voters she meets while touring 4-H exhibits and sampling cheese curds is Lindley Sharp. She works in public health and worries about budget cuts.
4: It's going to mean less money for local public health down the line after some of their federal funds are gone.
0: Standing nearby is Kip Ladegi, who works in emergency medical services.
5: Look at the Medicare, Medicaid reimbursement that we get, because we're getting hosed here.
4: Yeah.
5: If we have a $600 call, we're lucky to get $114. I've got all the charts. We're lucky.
0: While neither ambulances nor public health may seem like religious issues, for Lindsey James, they're deeply moral ones. And they're why she decided to run for the U.S. House.
6: After the Big Beautiful Bill was passed from D.C. and about 27,000 Iowans were at risk of losing their health care in just Iowa's 2nd Congressional District.
0: James says she knew what that loss would mean for people because of her work as a chaplain.
6: It's about showing up for people. It's about listening without judgment. It's about offering hope, and it's about telling the truth. And there is a level of accountability that is needed when, you know, we see corporate greed run rampant and harm people.
0: Talk like that doesn't sit well with her opponent, Republican Joe Mitchell. Like many Republicans, he describes opposition to restricting trans rights as anti-Christian. Here he is at the Conservative Evangelical Family Leadership Summit this summer, criticizing both Lindsey James and Sarah Trone Garriott.
7: I call them pinos. Pastors in name only, because they're not real pastors, right? They don't profess the true gospel of Jesus Christ.
0: James responds by pointing to the Gospel of Luke, the parable of the Good Samaritan, who cares for a man lying hurt by the side of the road. Specifically, an interpretation by Martin Luther King Jr.
6: He talked about the road being notorious for people getting harmed and hurt, and that we had a moral obligation not just to pick up the person who's hurting, but to actually fix the road.
0: That road in rural Iowa today, says James, is underfunded health care. And repairing it is what her faith looks like in public life. Jason DeRose, NPR News, Waverly, Iowa.
8: Howdy, boys.
9: Howdy. Hey. Howdy.
10: It's a warm Friday night somewhere under the stars of rural Oklahoma. And the band standing around a plastic picnic table at Ulysses Drive-In Restaurant is starting to tear it down.
11: Three,

0: Looking Glass starts a quest to hunt down the culprits. The Rivals of Amziah King is directed by Andrew Patterson, who joins us now from his home in Edmond, Oklahoma. Thank you so much for being here.
1: Excited to be here. Thank you, Aisha.
0: So let's start with the relationship between Amziah and his former foster daughter, Kateri. Where do we find them at the start of the film?
1: Well, they've been separated for somewhere in the range of 10, 12 years. He was her foster father before, and she has had her own journey, and they reconnect in a cafe when he bumps into her as a waitress.
0: The thing about this movie is it's funny and at times like really almost a little slapstick, but there's also this like quiet wisdom in it. And, you know, of course, I'm thinking of the potluck scene in particular.
2: When's the last time you've been to a potluck?
3: I don't know if I ever have.
4: Oh, dear sweet Jesus, let me just tell you something. For as long as I can remember, I've always wanted to walk someone through a potluck. Food displayed out on a table is a higher point in my life than I traditionally admit. Because there's truth and there's lies in every potluck. You see, there's a story in every dish.
0: Now, the brilliant Matthew McConaughey goes on to explain each dish and which ones to grab and which ones to avoid and the truth and the lie in each one. Like, what is he trying to teach Kateri there?
1: I think it doesn't come from a place of being him trying to teach her something. It's more of a way for me to see the two of them build a dynamic as a father and a daughter. Anytime you're going to create a movie where you want people to care about a relationship, you have to build the dynamic in front of the viewer. And we do that for 10 or 15 minutes with these two. But this is sort of the start of that dynamic. And the potluck became kind of a vehicle in which to put a bunch of random things that were all probably came from my mind at one point or another.
0: And it also taught about the community. There's the woman who's taking care of her mother who can't see and keeps walking into those glass doors. Now, was that your idea?
1: Yes, it was, because the lady that cleaned my grandparents' home in West Texas, they were employing her well past her prime, and she was getting to be, I don't know, pushing 90, and they had sliding glass doors for whatever reason in a lot of their house, and she would just round the corner and just slam into one and just bam, and we would just be kids, you know,
0: and
1: 6, 7, 8 years old, and this lady would just absolutely, and I had that written down. I had a bunch of little tales that I thought would be fun texture to get in the right movie.
0: Yes. Music is a huge part of this movie. Obviously, Amziah, he's a musician, and almost every scene is like filled with music. Is that something that is a part of your life?
1: I did and can play piano. Now, in this movie, the music you're probably talking about is the live music, the diegetic stuff played in scene. And I would just say that that's a result of me feeling like I wanted to see a movie that utilized music in a new way, that sort of grafted in and out very organically. And I wrote this in a window when nobody was making movies with me. This is before I broke into the movie industry or Hollywood, as people say. I was in a kind of a weirdly safe place creatively because I had nobody telling me what to do. And I just sort of wrote something that I wanted to see. I wanted to feel these pieces of music influence the story, come in and out of the tale, change the dynamics of the characters. And so I've always had this incredible relationship to music, kind of a weird one, and that I can produce it. I can identify what I think is special, songs that are special, and am able to utilize all that to synthesize it, hopefully, into something that moves people.
0: Yeah. Well, I you know, I have to say, I have not seen a lot of films about beekeepers or beekeeping crime. What was your inspiration to kind of set this story in the honey industry?
1: Initially, it was just because one of my best friends and their family owned a beekeeping operation. And I reached out to them and said, hey, what happens in this world that would cause drama, that would put people at a disadvantage.
0: And you draw these parallels between the community of the people in the film and the communities of the bees. Talk more about that connection, and it also seems like you were using a lot of your community in this. So were you thinking about that as well?
1: I will say this. Some of those things emerge without them being intentional, if that makes sense. There are definitely parallels to the way I grew up or the way that a potluck looked like at the church. And those themes weren't something that I attacked and thought, all right, I'm going to make a movie about community. It came out naturally as I wrote it. And then the parallels became very clear in a certain draft where I was like, oh my goodness, a room full of humans eating food, a room full of humans making music, a room full of humans sharing at an event looks a whole lot like a hive, looks a whole lot like a colony. I sort of was surprised I hadn't seen it earlier, and then just sort of thanked the script writing gods for helping me identify it.
0: And there is a scene where Matthew McConaughey has thousands of bees landing on him. How did you do that?
1: Because I'd done a little bit of this before, I knew how to pull this off. The reality is I was not going to bring either character on, either actor on, and that included Matthew, unless we were going to work with real bees. And the best part was when I said to him, now, you know, there's real bees in this movie. And he just looks and he says, well, I just figured I was going to do it. And I said, okay, good. And yes, Matthew got stung one time in pre-production and turned out he was allergic.
0: Oh, no.
1: He got stung in the forehead. Now he looks like a basset hound or a pumpkin. Oh. You can't see it all. And so we start to learn, okay, if we're going to do this, we have to be very careful about it.
0: What do you hope that people will learn about your home state from watching the movie?
1: I would say it's almost stated in the movie. I think Amziah says something like,
4: see, they're not all bad or all good. You know, they're not just one thing. It all depends. You know, whether hot, hungry, young, old. Each one of them got a different fight in them, depending on the season or reason.
1: I think any place where you go interact with the humans, you're going to find nuances like that. And I don't agree with everything that everybody in Oklahoma says or believes, but when I'm with them and I'm reasonable, I actually think that there's more nuance to all of it. And so if I was to say that the thing I want people to know about where I'm from and that world is that we're not all one thing.
0: That's Andrew Patterson. He's the director of The Rivals of Amziah King in theaters now. Thank you so much for joining us.
1: Loved it. Thank you.
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0: This is Weekend Edition from NPR News. I'm Aisha Roscoe.
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impromptu performance sets the tone for the rest of the new movie, The Rivals of Amziah King. Amziah is a local beekeeper and musician known for his country one-liners and delicious honey. He's played by Academy Award winner Matthew McConaughey. But one day, Amziah's hives are stolen. His former foster daughter, Kateri, played by first-time actress Angelina

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smoky situation. They got soldiers. They got soldiers. They got soldiers in the Capitol. Because there's a big car race started in Washington, D.C. It's still going on. It's 500 miles, you know. They drive right around town. That's happening. We started with Woody Guthrie and riding in my car, and then went on to Joe Stampley, Roll On, Big Mama. Howdy, friends. Steve Heimel, the old bull rider here with the best in the roots of country and Western music. One more time on a Sunday afternoon. Glad to have you here. Picking and singing. Hooting and hollering.

There's an attitude for you. Mr. John Prine and Sour Grapes on the truck stop. We had Joe Stampley and Roll on Big Mama. I told you about that one. Marty Stewart in the Nashville Grass then from back, sometime in the 60s, I'd say. He's playing with Lester Flatt's band, but he's just a teenager at that time. Little old Marty, but he sings like an adult and he knows those songs. And so Lester just lets him do the vocals after touring with the band as an instrumentalist for about a year. Marty Stewart and the Nashville Grass. Then Lucinda Williams from her very first album on Folkways album, Folkways label. She went to Moses Ash. And he said, well, if you sing traditional blues, maybe we could do some business here. So she did. She got a two-album deal, and she managed to sing a little bit other than, regular covers in the second one. And it started to really launch her career after she learned to play that big old 12-string guitar. Good for her. Lucinda Williams still going. And then John Prine. That's just a taste of the kind of things we do around here. At the crossroads of the generations, yeah, you probably already know. It's the truck stop.

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He couldn't get any work in Nashville, a bunch of out of work Nashville musicians, so they just got together and played down at some club, and pretty soon everybody just had to hear this band playing this old school stuff, even though they didn't think it would sell. But then good old, the late Clive Davis said, I'm going to record these boys, they're pretty good. And they were. Hey, good to have you here at the truck stop.

0: Here goes Garth and his organ again.
1: The band and Lookout Cleveland and Houston. I have no idea what this song is about. We had Hank Thompson, Junior Brown, got to sell them chickens before they hatch. Or sell them chickens. You're going to sell them chickens. The eggs before they hatch. Something like that. Norman Jean and Yesterday, All Day Long, Today, Merle Haggard, and Willie Nelson with Merle's good old song, Swinging Doors, Willie helping out there. And the band here at the truck stop. Now I got something from the Dave Lacey collection, yeah. One day I run into Dave Lacey on the street. I'd known him for years. Fairbanks guy. And I didn't know that he'd had a radio show on the radio at KUAC, the public radio station in Fairbanks. He said, yeah, I play country music. I go, really? He said, yeah, I started out playing oldies, and then I did a folk show, and now I'm doing country. I said, really? So you got... Yeah, he said, I got a whole collection of country music. Do you want it? And I said, well, why don't you come in and play some stuff? And so Dave came in, was a guest on one show, and he came in, he brought in a CD of great music, and then he gave me another one later on, Dave Lacey, all these things that he really loved, old country music that he really loved, and then he died. So this is from the Dave Lacey collection. It's Sammy Kershaw, the late Sammy Kershaw, and Queen of My Double Wide Trailer.

0: title tune from her solo album, Alison Krauss, Forget About It. We had Sammy Kershaw and Queen of My Double Wide Trailer on the truck stop, and then G.B. Grayson and the horrible story of Omi Wise. And after all that, the guy goes off and joins the military. Narvel Phelps was a great lover of vocal stylings, including that of Jackie Wilson. Here's his tribute, Lonely Teardrops.
1: My heart is crying, crying.

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Now I watched you slowly disappear.

In the truck stop, we had Alison Krauss and Forget About It, and Narva Feltz and Lonely Teardrops, Bob Dylan and Up to Me. All that here at the crossroads of the generations. Yeah, State Fair Day, a day with some sun. It's been a lot of overcast in Anchorage, but right now we got sun and people are out there enjoying themselves. I can see it. Oh, yeah. Coming to the fair is Lyle Lovett. Here he is singing, Don't Touch My...

0: Roberts. You can have Julia Roberts, but don't touch my hat. 7 1/4. I tell you, 7 1/4.
1: Oh, it's time for Hank Williams. That's correct.

got the Honky Tonk Blues on the truck stop. Hank Williams, that music just never gets old. Well, you know, it seems like every week, every other week, we just lose another one, and this time. And then we memorialize them and their accomplishments here on the truck stop. And this week it's Frank Beard, the drummer for ZZ Top, who has gone. So that's two members of ZZ Top. He leaves just Billy, but he's going to keep touring. They canceled, I think, one night, two nights. Frank was already sick, but then now they're going back to touring. ZZ Top, and Frank Beard has left us, left the building. He was the drummer in the band. He didn't really have a beard. Later on, he did grow a mustache there. Frank Beard, rest in peace. Sometimes he would co-write tunes with Billy, and I got one of them up right now. It's pretty wacky, high energy kind of thing. Very typical ZZ Top here. Give a listen.

0: would you pass the biscuits, please? Would you please pass the biscuits?
1: It's the same thing every Sunday since I can't remember when. Ten folks all around the table and the biscuits way up the other end. I got a plate of chicken and taters and a lot of stuff like that. All it needs is a biscuit, but foot, look where they're at. I guess I could reach across the table, but that's ill-mannered, Ma always said. Sure wish I had a biscuit. I just can't eat without bread.
0: Would you pass the biscuit?
1: Excuse me. Would you please pass the biscuits? All I want's a biscuit. Nobody seems to care. If they wouldn't talk so doggone loud, they might be able to hear. Bye, doggies. They're half finished eating, and I ain't even begun. I wish you'd look at them biscuits disappear. I'll be lucky if I get a one. Same thing every Sunday, always company to be fed. They talk like they're wound up. Sure wish I had a piece of bread.
0: Hey, would you please pass the biscuits? Look, pass the biscuits, please.
1: It looks like somebody would notice that I ain't started eating yet. Sure will be glad when they get their fill and just go out in the parlor and sit. And then, by golly, I won't have to use my manners. I'll just get a biscuit myself. Well, I'll be a monkey's uncle. There ain't a biscuit left. The only day of the week that we all get Sunday fed. And they add up all the biscuits. And, well, I just can't eat without...

so much fun. They don't want to stop. The band played on behind Carlene Carter and Elizabeth Cook. Blackie's Gunman on the front stop. Oh, yeah. Let's call a little Buck Owens and the Buckaroos now.

Yeah, that was it for the Oak Ridge Boys trying to love two women. Sometimes it's just not worth it, they said. How about something from Joni Harms? This is one I got from her at the State Fair a couple of years ago. Good old summertime song.

She didn't say it when he left, and she still won't say goodbye. Another great one from Dolly Parton, Joni Harms before that. Another love song, sweet. Summer Hay on the truck stop. Well, I haven't played any gospel. I'm going to remedy that right now with Staley Brothers.

Sometimes you just got to do that. I give up. That was Johnny Russell and Ralph Stanley with Gathering Flowers for the Master's Bouquet. I'm Nancy Crowden, also known as the Honky Tonk Girl, here on the Truck Stop. Going to hang out with you for the next hour and a half, playing some good music. Hope you like it.

And that was Keith Whitley. Don't Close Your Eyes. Started with the Derailers, and There Goes the Bride. Eddie Rabbit, Drinking My Baby Off My Mind. And Radney Foster with Closing Time.

That set started with Jerry Douglas and Peter Rowan, Girl in the Blue Velvet Band. Norman Blake with Bringing in the Georgia Mail, and Brooks and Dunn with How Long Gone.

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4: One, two, three, four.

the Earl Scruggs Review and Elton John with Country Comfort. Boy, what a beautiful day it's turned out to be. Coming down here, traffic was headed north. A lot of traffic and trailers. I bet it's moose hunting time. Wasilla was full of flashing lights, generating revenue. And northbound of the Glen was packed with fairgoers. And Prince Albert just texted me to tell me that he's not coming in today. Ziggy Marley is at the fair. So he's going to be having a good time and jamming. Miss you, Prince. So, another summer over with? Or was it summer? Was it really summer?

if I could always stay asleep. Patsy Cline kind of reminds me of my life right now. Duda likes to wake me up. He likes to kind of push me out of bed at all hours of the night and sometimes decides at 3 a.m. no more sleep for her. And Old Habits was Hank Jr., Trace Adkins with The Night He Couldn't Remember. This next song is dedicated to what's going on right now. And what I'm wondering is, there going to be a McDonald's parade with Ronald McDonald, a circus with mystery meat, quarter Big Macs, and wonder what's in them? I feel

That was Mancera with Poison Rain. George Jones, The Race Is On, and Chris Lee Becker with Faster On My Feet. Here's the one about cheating.

know, that's Merle Haggard and Bonnie Owens' song, but I like this one. Dale Ann Bradley and Danny Paisley with One by One. Robbie Foulkes talking about that cheap hotel. All you can do is cheat. Carl and Pearl Butler, She Didn't Come Home. And Don Rigsby, A Bad Day in Akron. Okay, why didn't that play? That's why.

I know it's getting close to the end of the show, and I just can't seem to slow it down. I'm going to try. I guess it's because the sun's out, and we haven't seen it much this summer at all. Started with John Prine, Clay Pigeons, Dwight Yoakam, Three Good Reasons, and Sawyer Brown, Some Girls Do. This is Marty Robbins.

There was Dolly Parton, Backwoods Barbie, Marty Robbins, Maybelline, and Hank Snow, Ladies' Man. Hope you've had a good time hanging out with me today. Hope you enjoy the rest of this sunny, sunny Sunday afternoon, because it's supposed to rain the rest of the week. Keep a song in your heart. Be safe. Always be kind. See you in a couple weeks.

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1: Well, now aren't we lucky? 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

0: Kwaka. 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
1: Unoka can licknawak, but licknawska upitaksuku. A pitunk covet so licknawikaya gauluku. 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
2: A high surf advisory has been issued from Sunday afternoon to early Tuesday morning for the Yukon Delta coast. Water levels up to 3 feet above the normal high tide line are expected, with the highest water levels around Emonik and Kotlik.

Aunt Molly, she lives down in Raleigh, N.C. Man, I got cousins by the dozen down in Charlotte. And great-grandpa, he fought with Robert E. Lee.

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It was with three other country musicians quite a few years ago. We were barnstorming the country, trying to make a little dough. We made all the chili joints, eating hot dogs and stews. And at nighttime, three deep in a four-bit bed, all singing the hard time blues, hoping someday we'd record a hit and things would be sweet. Then we'd settle down on that place you call Easy Street. It so happened on 1 July 6th, we recorded a little ditty. It was something like this.

friends and neighbors. All you got to do is just take a little bit, just a spoonful. The good old timey sunshine. One more time.

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1: A cafe owner in Kyiv talks about creating community amid regular Russian bombardments. For August 23rd, 2026, this is All Things Considered from NPR News. I'm Danielle Kurtzleben. Coming up, amid all the U.S.'s international disputes, is the world order crumbling?
2: Geopolitics is a bit like a marriage which has gone wrong. The things which brought them together in the good times become the tools that they used to hurt each other in the bad times.
1: Plus, how climate change is uncovering new archaeological finds and then destroying them. And comedian Alice Chan on how she channels the brutal honesty of children.
3: Because I'm always around my kids, I'm hearing these no-filter questions and comments. So it's very hard for me to decipher sometimes what's appropriate and what's not appropriate.
1: Honestly, same. First News.
4: Live from NPR News in Washington, I'm Dan Ronan. Middle East oil exporters are racing to build pipelines to bypass the Strait of Hormuz, where shipping is stalled due to the U.S.-Iran war. NPR's Jana Roff reports.
5: U.S. Treasury Secretary Scott Bessent says the Strait of Hormuz will become irrelevant in the next 2 years as new pipelines are built. But that's not how energy analysts see it.
6: Irrelevant is way too strong and overstated.
5: That's Robert McNally, a former energy advisor in President George W. Bush's administration. He and others say it will take several years for the biggest projects in Saudi Arabia and Iraq to be finished, and that pipelines will still be in firing range of Iran. And they say pipelines won't solve the problem of transporting liquid natural gas or shipping commodities such as fertilizer, where disruptions have already led to higher global food prices. Jane Araf, NPR News, Amman.
4: The U.S. cattle industry is reacting to the Trump administration plan to bring in 300,000 metric tons of imported beef with reduced tariffs for 90 days. It's aimed at temporarily lowering beef prices for consumers. Texas Public Radio's Jerry Clayton reports.
7: The plan, which was announced late last week, has been mostly met with skepticism from the nation's beef producers. Julie Louie is a seventh-generation cattle rancher in Southwest Texas.
8: This is a very backhanded way of trying to assist the American consumer while putting down the very entities that are trying to feed America.
7: Louis says foreign beef is not produced with the same standards as in the U.S.
8: When you increase our imports for ground beef, yeah, you might make it affordable for the everyday American, but you're costing them the quality.
7: Both the National Cattlemen's Beef Association and the Texas and Southwestern Cattle Raisers Association criticized the plan, along with many Republican leaders. I'm Jerry Clayton in San Antonio.
4: With bond markets in turmoil, investors are waiting for a speech this week by the Fed Chair Kevin Warsh. NPR's Rafael Nam reports he speaks this week in Wyoming.
9: It's a highly anticipated speech. Investors are hoping Warsh on Friday will address the